0: Oh, hey, welcome to Sesame Street. We are so glad you're here. Achoo. Excuse me.
1: Hi, Chris. Is Chris feeling okay?
0: Yeah, Elma, I'm feeling fine. Oh, that's why. Oh, there's a cat.
1: Oh, but Chris, why do kitty cats make you sneeze?
0: Because I'm a little bit allergic to cats, Elmo.
1: Elmo's not allergic. Oh, so Elmo is going to pet the kitty cat.
0: Hold on, Elmo. Cats can get scared easily. So instead of running towards her, try putting out your hand to see if she comes to you.
1: Gotcha. Hi there, kitty cat. Hi there. Oh, Elmo wants to be a friend. Yeah. Elmo loves you too, kitty cat. Oh, Elmo's gonna keep this kitty as a pet.
0: Hold on, Elmo.
1: Huh?
0: You can't just keep an animal just because you find it. Now, I don't see a collar, but that kitty cat could have an owner and could be lost.
1: Boy. Oh, Elmo will help the kitty cat find her home.
0: Hey, and I'll help. Until we find the owner, the kitten will be safe with us at the community center.
2: Did somebody say kitten?
0: Yes, I did.
3: Did somebody say corgi?
0: No, nobody said that.
3: Oh, well, never hurt to ask.
4: Yeah, we tried.
0: We're going to use these supplies to help us find the kitten's owner.
5: Ah, excellent idea, Christopher. Anybody lose a kitten?
0: No.
5: It's adorable. If you lost it, you're probably going to want it.
0: No. I meant we'd make signs to tell people we found a kitten.
4: Huh. I suppose that could work, too.
0: Yes.
3: Yeah, good idea.
1: And Elmo would draw pictures of the kitty cat so the owner knows his head. Ow, sorry.
0: Hey, nice job on the signs, guys.
3: Thank you.
4: Thank you.
0: They look great.
1: Yeah. Oh, Elmo will put them up right now so we can find the kitty cat's owner. Oh, bye-bye for now, kitty cat.
0: Hey, and I'll meet you out there just as soon as I give the kitty cat something to eat and drink.
1: Okay.
0: Right.
3: Me know what kitty want to eat and drink. Cookie and milk.
0: No, Cookie Monster. Cats can't have cookies or drink milk. It's bad for them.
3: Then be glad me, not the kitty cat.
0: Okay, cats need to drink water, and I have some cat food over at the store.
5: Go. I, cute and furry Grover, will take care of the cute and furry domesticated house pets until you get back.
0: Are you sure you're okay?
5: Oh, please, Christopher! I'm an expert on zebras.
3: Kitties. It's Chris. No worry about the thing. Me help too.
0: Okay, well, I'm gonna go get some food from the store. All right?
3: Terrific. Okay. Chris, take your time, buddy.
5: Okay. This is totally under control. Yes.
4: Oh, dear. The kitty seems sad. Do not worry, kitty cat. Chris and Elmo will be back. When I feel sad, I like hugs. The kitty probably wants a hug.
6: Here, kitty.
7: Oh, look at you.
0: If I were a lost little kitten, which flavor would I like the best? Oh! That cannot be good! Oh, come on! What happened? I was gone for 2 seconds!
5: Turns out Kitty does not want the hug!
0: No, of course not. Most cats don't like to be grabbed or hugged.
5: But I like hugs.
3: It's true, he loves them.
0: Yes, but you're not a cat.
5: Oh, well, I wouldn't go as far as to say... But that is true, I am not the cat, no.
0: So instead of trying to grab her, why don't we stop and think about how the kitten must be feeling?
5: She looks like she might be feeling a little nervous for some reason.
0: She sure does.
3: Oh. Wait a minute. If little kitty not happy, then why is she wagging her little tail like a little doggy?
0: Because cats are different than dogs, Cookie Monster. Hmm? When a dog is wagging its tail, it's because it's happy. But when a cat is moving its tail, it's because it's upset.

0: set.
1: Oh, yeah, that really confusing,
2: yeah,
1: Chris.
2: A little bit.
0: Here, kitty. Come on, kitty. Cats like gentle touching, not big hugs. So, instead of running at the kitty, try holding out your hand and letting it come to you.
2: Oh, okay. Like this?
1: Hello, little kitty.
2: Hello, kitty. Yeah? Oh, who's a cute little kitty
1: cat? So sweet.
0: Oh, you see? There you go. Now you got it. Hey, I tell you what. I'm going to go see how Elmo's doing with those signs. And, actually, you know what? I better get a litter box for Kitty, too.
2: Oh, no need, Christopher. I, Grover, will get the litter box for little kitty.
0: Okay, thanks. Hey, go team. Achoo! Kitty care.
2: Ah, go team!
1: Yes.
2: Bye-bye, kitty!
3: Oh, boy. Hi, Chris!
0: Hey, buddy. How's it going?
3: Well, Elmo didn't want the signs to, you know, blow away.
0: Uh-huh.
3: So, Elmo, use too much tape.
0: Well, here, let me help you with that, buddy.
2: Guys, you have any litter over here?
0: What are you doing?
2: What does it look like? I'm taking care of the kitty.
0: And how is collecting garbage taking care of the cat?
2: It was your idea, silly. You said the kitty needs a litter box. Here it is.
0: Grover, a litter box isn't a box of garbage. It's a plastic bin filled with a special sand called litter. Cats use them to go potty.
2: A kitty potty?
0: Let's just get a litter box from the store, okay?
2: Okay. Okay.
0: Elmo?
3: Huh?
0: You gonna be okay?
3: Oh, yeah, Elmo's got it under control.
0: Okay.
3: No problem. Elmo's got this. Oh, no.
1: Oh, no. Oh, no. Chris.
0: Hey, Cookie.
1: Oh, me so glad you're here. Me so scared.
0: What's wrong, Cookie Monster?
1: The kitty. It's growling at me. But she's sitting on me lap so me no can move. Nice kitty. Nice kitty.
0: Cookie Monster, she's not growling. She's purring.
1: Oh, purring. Wait, what purring?
0: It's a sound that cats make when they're feeling happy and safe.
1: Oh, well, you know what? If kitty happy, then me happy too.
2: Litter boxes in the house.
1: Hey, Grover, what that? Me thought you getting a box of garbage.
2: No, a litter box is a kitty putty. Why would a kitty want a box of trash? That is ridiculous.
0: Well, I think this kitty has everything she needs. Cat food, water, litter box, and a safe place to be. Now we just have to find...
3: Hey, everybody! Everybody! Oh, Elmo found a doggy!
0: What? No, no, Elmo, no. We're not trying to find more animals. We're still trying to find the owner for this one.
4: But I'm the kitten's owner. Oh, I've been looking everywhere for her. I'm so grateful you found her. She slipped out of her collar and got outside, little Barbara.
2: Oh, we took very good care of her. You see, luckily, I am an expert on armadillos.
1: Kitties.
4: Oh, thanks again, okay? Well, bye-bye, everyone.
1: Bye-bye, little kitty.
0: Bye-bye,
4: kitty.
0: Bye-bye.
5: I wonder what if let's try.
3: Oh, the wheels on Elmo's trike go round.

0: 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Today in school, we're going to learn about animals who live in the forest.
1: And we're going to draw pictures of our favorites.
0: There are lots of animals that live in the forest.
1: This is a kind of deer called a spotted buck, who has horns called antlers. This gray fox has a soft, furry coat that keeps him warm in the winter. This hummingbird has brightly colored feathers. It's so tiny and flies so fast.

0: Can you hear that? That furry truck is coming!
1: I wonder what Cookie Monster and Gonger are making today.

0: I got it.
1: Hi, Cookie Monster and Gonger. I'm Mikey, and this is my parrot, Petey. We need your help. Parrots are animals that love eating papaya just like me. But Petey just ate my last piece. I wanted to make myself a tasty papaya dessert. Can you help me, please?
2: Of course we can help you, because we are Monster Foodies! It must be so hard to cook when someone eats your ingredients.
0: We are going to make a special treat, baked papaya with ice cream and lime.
2: That sounds so yummy. Yep. Oh boy, oh boy, oh boy, how we make that?
0: Well, let's take a little looky, shall we?
2: Okay.
0: For baked papaya with ice cream and lime, we need cinnamon, ice cream, lime, and papaya.
2: Okay, we got it right here. All the ingredients. Yeah, we got the cinnamon. We got ice cream. Ooh, that's cold. We got lime. And we... no, got papaya.
0: Oh, Cookie!
2: Oh, wait a minute. What this? Parrot! Did you eat papaya?
0: Yeah, me ate papaya. You think I was born yesterday, Cookie Monster? Oh, my goodness. Oh, every time. Oh, come on, we're gonna go to the papaya.
2: Oh, okay, come on, Parrot.
0: Eat the papaya.
3: To the
4: papaya farm!
5: Papaya farm, papaya farm, we're going to the papaya farm!
2: Boy, oh boy, oh boy, oh boy, here we are at the papaya farm!
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7: 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The papayas are then washed, wrapped, and packaged to go to the store. 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
1: Here are papayas to make. Baked papayas with ice cream and lime, cookie monster and gumbo.
2: Thanks, Mama. I love it.
3: Papaya, papaya, going home with papaya.
4: We've got papaya. Now me wonder how we make baked papaya with ice cream and lime.
2: Well, let's take a little looky-looky at the recipe.
4: Yeah, let's try.
2: First, we need to cut the papaya.
4: Okay, and chop.
2: Oh, look at those seeds. Scoop them out. Now I gotta sprinkle them with a little bit of cinnamon. Now they're ready to put into the oven.
4: Okay, in you go, little papayas. Oh, yeah. Papaya done baking.
2: Yeah.
4: Looks like they're nice and cool.
2: Now we're gonna give each of these a scoop of ice cream.
4: You know, me love ice cream.
2: Yeah, and a little squeezy squeeze of lime.
4: Oh. Delicious. Mm.
2: Oh, just mean that.
4: Whoa, wait a minute.
2: What?
4: This for little Petey Parrot, and this for me Parrot, Percy.
2: Oh.
4: Yeah. Eat up, Percy.
2: It's ready.
4: Order up.
2: Peace out, papaya.
4: Bye-bye.
2: Oh, Cookie Monster.
4: Yeah.
2: I got this nice for you. For being sweet to Pete.
4: Oh, thank you, Gunger. Wow, nummy, nummy.
2: Cookie.
5: Thank you, Cookie Monster and Gunger, for the special papaya dessert. It's delicious. And Petey loves his treat, too.
2: You're welcome, Mikey.

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1: Six.
0: Yep.
2: Six cats. The number six. Hi, I'm Lola, and I have six amazing cats. My cats love to play. Let's count my amazing cats. One.
3: Meow.
2: Two.
4: Meow.
2: Three.
3: Meow.
2: Four.
4: Meow.
2: Five.
3: Meow.
2: Six.
4: Meow.
2: Six cats. And now it's time to feed my amazing cats. Come and get it. Let's count my hungry cats. One.
3: Meow.
2: Two.
4: Meow.
2: Three.
3: Meow.
2: Four.
4: Meow.
2: Five.
3: Meow.
2: Six.
4: Meow.
2: Six cats. Meow. My cats love to play on their amazing cat trees. Let's count my playful cats. One,
3: meow.
2: Two,
4: meow.
2: Three,
3: meow.
2: Four,
4: meow.
2: Five,
3: meow.
2: Six.
4: Meow.
2: Six cats. And now my amazing cats are ready for a nap. Six cats, the number six.
5: So much nature right outside your door. Nature explorers, love to explore.

0: and I are just helping Grandma Nell in the garden.
1: Hi. Now you just set that carrot down there, Elmo. I'll go get a basket. After the carrots, we can pick the tomatoes.
0: Ooh, let's go check out the tomatoes. Come on.
2: Ooh, these tomatoes look yummy.
0: I can't wait to pick them.

0: It disappeared into that hole!
1: It's over there!
0: Now it's there! How does that gopher keep popping up all over the park?
1: Ooh, great question, Gabrielle.
0: This is a job for...
2: Nature Explorers!
3: You could be a Nature Explorer, too!
0: Come on, observe and look closely with us!
4: Binoculars!
5: Check!
4: Magnifying glass!
5: Check!
4: Notebook!
5: Check!
4: Nature Explorers!
6: Ready to explore!
1: Okay, the gopher went down this hole.
0: Yeah, we should wait and see if it comes out again.
1: Yeah, good idea, Gabrielle. No gopher yet.
0: There it is!
1: And now it's gone! That silly gopher!
0: Okay, so that's three gopher holes where we know it's been.
1: Yeah, Elma saw the gopher go into the first hole over here.
0: Then we saw the gopher pop out of this second hole right here.
1: There it is! And now it's gone. That gopher sure likes popping up from different holes.
0: I have to draw this in my notebook.
7: So, Nature Explorers, what are you observing?
0: We saw a gopher take a carrot.
1: Yeah, and then Elmo and Gabrielle saw the gopher go into a hole in the ground.
0: Then we saw it pop up in a different hole.
1: Yeah, and then it was in another hole.
0: Then it disappeared again. But we don't know how it's getting around.
7: So what would a nature explorer do next?
0: I know. We take a closer look.
1: Elmo thinks this hole is very deep.
0: Yeah, you're right, Elmo. Maybe it's not just a hole.
1: Well, what else could it be?
0: It seems to curve and keep going. I think this might be a tunnel.
7: Very nice observation, Gabrielle. I believe this is a tunnel.
0: The gopher is using tunnels to get around. Oh, I really gotta draw this. We can only see the gopher holes on top of the ground. But if they are all connected with tunnels, that's how the gopher gets around!
7: That's right, Gabrielle. Gophers are amazing animals. They dig tunnels and travel underground.
1: Really cool!
0: There it is!
1: What a funny gopher!
7: Oh, it sure is. And interesting, too. If you look closely, you can see it has special claws on its front paws for digging.
0: I see them! And I don't see them.
1: Hey, we did it!
0: We found out how the gopher got around the park with underground tunnels.

0: Good job, Nature Explorers!
1: And great Nature Exploring!
2: And now let's go and enjoy our carrots. Well, what's left of them?
0: Bye, Bye Explorers! We hope you had fun finding out about animals with us today.
3: Yeah, at first me had no idea how to take care of Kitty Cat, but we kept trying and we did it.
4: Look, I found another lost kitty!
3: Meow!
4: We might need a bigger litter box.
0: See you next time on
5: Sesame Street!

In the last lecture, I argued that the gambler and the believer share the same habit of mind, a refusal to accept that the world runs on impersonal cause and effect alone. Today, I want to show you that this same habit of mind has survived inside the most prestigious institution of modern life, the university. Before I turn to the university itself, I want to pause on something I have perhaps underemphasized in these lectures. Because I have spent a great deal of time describing how the pecuniary culture corrupts and distorts. But there is something it has never fully succeeded in destroying, something older and more stubborn. I call it the non-invidious interest. The instinct of workmanship in its purest form. A plain, disinterested curiosity about how things work. Not to rank oneself above one's neighbor. Not to display, simply to know. The engineer who cannot stop puzzling over why the bridge holds. The naturalist who collects insects for no reason other than that he finds them endlessly interesting. The craftsman who refines his technique long after it is good enough for any practical purpose. These are the survivors, the remnants of a more ancient, more genuinely curious humanity, one that existed before the machinery of pecuniary emulation came to govern everything. I have come to call this the principle of futility. The world pushes aside again and again the one who clings to useful work. The one who asks simply because he wishes to know, who refines his craft simply because he wishes to make it well. For such a person, the world seldom makes room.

Yet the impulse never quite dies. Thwarted and pushed aside, it passes on stubbornly from one generation to the next. The pervasive, impersonal, uneager principle of futility is at hand from day to day and works obstructively to hinder the effectual expression of so much of the surviving anti-predatory aptitudes as is to be classed under the instinct of workmanship. But its presence does not preclude the transmission of those aptitudes or the continued recurrence of an impulse to find expression for them. Now, the university. One might expect the university to be the natural home of this non-invidious curiosity. A place set apart from the world of getting and spending, devoted simply to the pursuit of knowledge for its own sake. I want to argue that this is not, in general, what the university is. Or rather, it is what the university believes itself to be, while in practice serving an entirely different purpose. The classics serve to shape the intellectual attitude and lower the economic efficiency of the new learned generation. By inspiring an habitual aversion to what is merely useful, as contrasted with what is merely honorific in learning. The dead languages, Latin and ancient Greek. The study of texts written 2,000 years ago in civilizations that no longer exist. The elaborate rituals of academic dress and ceremony. Why do these things persist? Not because they are useful. Precisely because they are not. A man who has spent years mastering Latin has demonstrated something to the world. Not knowledge of Latin, but time. Time spent on something that earns nothing, produces nothing, and serves no practical end. Time, in short, that could only be afforded by someone exempt from the pressure of useful work. And notice what we call these useless things. Classic. We call a thing classic to praise it. But hidden inside the word is another meaning entirely. Classic means old. It means removed from present use. Whether we are speaking of a dead language or merely of an old-fashioned turn of phrase in a living one, to call something classic is, in the end, to say, this has the dignity of the useless. The classics have scarcely lost in absolute value as a voucher of scholastic respectability, since for this purpose it is only necessary that the scholar should be able to put in evidence some learning which is conventionally recognized as evidence of wasted time. And the classics lend themselves with great facility to this use. The university building itself tells the same story. Why does it so often look like a cathedral? Because it is performing in stone the same function that the gentleman's Latin performs in conversation. A display of resources devoted to ends that have nothing to do with material production. The university chapel, the ceremonial gown, the Latin motto carved above the gate. These are not accidents of tradition. They are conspicuous waste expressed in the language of scholarship. Consider the cap and gown themselves. These are not immemorial customs, unbroken since the founding of the university. They were revived, quite deliberately, only once a school's benefactors had grown wealthy enough to want the trappings of an old and dignified tradition. Wherever you find a college newly adopting academic robes and elaborate ceremony, look first at its endowment. You will usually find the timing is no coincidence.
This same

explains a curious fact about patronage. When the wealthy do choose to fund learning directly, their generosity flows overwhelmingly toward the classics and the humanities, rarely toward the sciences that actually drive industry forward. It is not that they think science unimportant. It is that funding a chair in Greek confers a more honorific kind of reflected glory than funding a laboratory ever could. The same holds for charity more broadly. A hospital, a library, a museum, built and given away by the wealthy for no return at all. Surely here, if anywhere, is pure benevolence. And in part, it is. But look closely at how these gifts are built, and you will often find the same old logic at work. An ornate facade facing the street, designed to impress the passerby. While the windows meant to serve the people inside are an afterthought. Even generosity, it turns out, is not immune to the pull of display. And the most telling sign of all, the contempt that the reputable university reserves for the practical and the applied. Engineering, agriculture, commerce, the subjects that actually bear on the business of keeping the industrial world running. The more useful the knowledge, the less respectable the discipline. This is not accidental. It is the pecuniary canons of taste applied to the life of the mind. And so I come, at last, to the end of these lectures. Let me take you back to where we began, to the very first question I put to you in our opening lecture. Why is it that in almost every society we know of, the people at the very top are the ones who do the least work? I have spent these lectures answering that question from every angle I could find. Through leisure, through consumption, through dress, through taste, through conservatism, through temperament, through prowess, through luck, through prayer, and now through the university. The answer in every case has been the same. Not malice, not conspiracy, simply an old barbarian habit of mind, sheltered by wealth and never quite asked to grow up. I will not pretend to know whether this habit can ever be fully outgrown. The machinery of pecuniary emulation runs deep, and it runs on a fuel that shows no sign of running out. The simple human desire to stand a little higher than the person standing next to you. But I do believe this much. The first step is simply to see it clearly for what it is. Not as nature, not as inevitability, as a habit. And habits, at least in principle, can be changed. That, at least, is what I hope these lectures have helped you do. Thank you for spending this time with me.

0: Hello, I am Dante Alighieri. Last time, we barely escaped from the fifth ditch of Malebolge, getting away from the demon's commotion. Malebolge, the eighth circle of hell, has 10 evil ditches. It is the hell that gathers all the frauds of the world in one place. This time, passing through the rest of the ditches of Malebolge, I will go down with you all the way to the Hell of Betrayal, the very bottom of hell. In the sixth ditch of Malebolge, we found people wearing dazzling golden cloaks. But those cloaks were golden only on the outside, and the inside was heavy lead. The sinners, crushed under that weight, could barely move forward, step by painful step. They were hypocrites, all polished on the outside, but full of sin within.
1: Even in death, they had to carry the weight of those lead cloaks. So different on the inside from the outside. The seventh ditch was a horrible den of serpents. Countless swarms of snakes were coiling around the naked sinners. A sinner bitten by a snake crumbled to ash and then revived. And sometimes his body merged with the snake, swapping shapes with it. The sinners here were thieves. Those who had stolen what belonged to others through cunning tricks were being punished by having even their own bodies and identities taken away. In the eighth ditch, countless great flames were drifting about. Each flame was hiding one sinner inside it. Among them, one flame especially caught my eye. Inside that flame was a hero of the Trojan War. It was none other than Odysseus, the king of Ithaca. He told me about his final voyage.
2: Nor fondness for my son, nor reverence for my old father, nor the due affection

0: action which Joyous should have made Penelope could overcome within me the desire. I had to be experienced of the world and of the vice and virtue of mankind.
1: Odysseus said that instead of staying home in Ithaca, he set out again into the unknown sea, beyond the Pillars of Hercules. That place was the end of the world, thought to be where humans must not go.
2: O brothers, who amid 100,000 perils, I said, have come unto the west, to this so inconsiderable vigil, which is remaining of your senses still, be ye unwilling to deny the knowledge, following the sun, of the unpeopled world. Consider ye the seed from which ye sprang. Ye were not made to live like unto brutes, but for pursuit of virtue and of knowledge.
1: With Odysseus's speech, his companions burned with desire for the voyage. The place they headed for was none other than Purgatory. But without God's permission, no man can reach Purgatory. In the end, that voyage came to ruin. A huge wave swallowed the ship, and the sea came crashing down upon them. It was not as he had wished, but as God had willed. So then, what was Odysseus's sin? Odysseus longed for virtue and knowledge, and tried to stretch human possibility to its very limit. But that was intellectual arrogance, ignoring the limits God had set. For his own intellectual longing, he deceived others with false counsel, and he crossed a boundary that man was never meant to cross. In the eighth ditch of Malebolge were those who, like Odysseus, had led others down the wrong path with their brilliant words and wisdom. In the ninth ditch, those who had sown discord were paying for their sins. A demon swung his sword and tore the sinners apart. When the wounds healed, he cut them again. Those who had used discord to divide their communities, their religion, their politics, their families, were left in the eternal agony of having their bodies torn. In the tenth ditch were the counterfeiters. Those who had forged documents and money and impersonated others were struck with all kinds of diseases, scratching themselves, groaning, and writhing about. Those who had made the truth sick were now sick themselves. Like this, we passed through all 10 ditches of Malebolge. Now it was time to go down to the last circle of hell, the frozen lake. But in between, we saw a sight of giant figures standing there, enormous in size. The giants' lower halves were sunk in a pit. These giants were those who had risen up against God. Nimrod had built the Tower of Babel, trying to climb up to heaven. And the other giants, too, had defied the gods. They were bound in chains, wailing. Among them, only one giant, Antaeus, was not bound in chains. Antaeus carefully lifted us up with his huge hand. And then he set us down at the very bottom of hell, the frozen lake Cocytus. The ninth circle of hell, Cocytus, was a vast lake frozen clear and solid like a mirror. Countless spirits were trapped in the ice, trembling, with only their faces barely poking out. Cocytus was divided into four regions. Caena, the outermost part of the frozen lake, was where those who betrayed their blood and kin were trapped. Next, Antenora was the place for those who betrayed their country and their comrades. Those who betrayed their guests and friends were in Ptolemaea, and at the innermost part of the frozen lake was Giudecca, where those who betrayed the benefactors who had trusted them were trapped. It happened as we were passing through Antenora, where those who betrayed their country were gathered. In one hole in the

0: ice, I saw two souls frozen together. One person's head was pulled over the other's like a hood, and the one on top was cruelly gnawing at the head of the one below. I asked him his story.
1: Thou hast to know I was Count Ughieri. And this one was Ruggieri the Archbishop.
0: Count Ugolino told me his own terrible old story. He was, in fact, a man who had gone back and forth between factions, betraying again and again over the mastery of Pisa. Archbishop Ruggieri was one who had worked together with this Ugolino. But then, to seize all the power of Pisa for himself alone, Archbishop Ruggieri betrayed Ugolino once again. And then he locked Ugolino up, together with his young children, in a place called the Tower of Hunger. He even nailed the door shut, and after that, he said, gave them no food at all.
2: Both of my hands in agony I bit, and thinking that I did it from desire of eating, on a sudden they uprose, and said they,
3: Father, much less pain it will give us if thou do eat of us. Yourself did clothe us with this poor flesh, and do thou strip it off.
0: The four children starved to death one by one. That is why Count Ugolino, even in death, was gnawing at the head of the one who had betrayed him. Betrayal bred betrayal, and that hatred went on even in hell. And then we finally reached the deepest place in hell, Giudecca. It was where those who had betrayed their benefactors were. There, the emperor of the woeful kingdom was trapped in the ice, with only his upper body out. He had once been the most beautiful angel in heaven, but he was Lucifer, who had betrayed God and fallen. His vastness and hideousness were beyond anything words could describe. Lucifer had three faces and wings without feathers, much like a bat's. But even with those wings, he could not fly up. Instead, whenever he flapped his wings, Cocytus froze solid. His three mouths each held a sinner, chewing at them with his teeth. The one in the center, receiving the most brutal punishment, was Judas Iscariot, who sold Jesus. The other two were Brutus and Cassius, who killed Caesar. Caesar was the one who laid the foundation of the Roman Empire. The sin of betraying God and the sin of betraying the empire were the heaviest and most hideous sins a human could commit. But why is the hell of betrayal, where the sin is heaviest, a cold hell of ice? Because it is the place farthest from God's love. God is love and light and warmth. The place where that love of God does not reach at all is the hell of betrayal. Betrayal is a coldly frozen heart where both love and trust are gone. So those whose hearts were cold in life freeze in death in that very coldness. Then my guide Virgil spoke.
4: Now night is reascending, and 'tis time that we depart, for we have seen the whole.
0: It was time to end the journey through hell. Virgil and I began to climb down Lucifer's body and hair, using them like a ladder. But at one moment, when I raised my eyes, Lucifer's legs were pointing upward, as if he were stuck upside down. We had passed the center, where all the Earth's weight is drawn from every side, and come to the opposite hemisphere. We mounted up, he first, and I the second, till I beheld, through a round aperture, some of those beauteous things which heaven doth bear. Thence we came forth to re-behold the stars.

0: Annabelle.
1: Hiya, Elmo.
0: Yes, hello. Today is exciting because it's Annabelle.
2: Elmo.
0: Yes, hello. Hello. Today is Annabelle.
3: Are we late?
4: We made it.
0: Oh. Yes, yes, okay. Today is Annabelle.
5: Animals.
0: Yes, yes. Welcome, we're animals. Today on Sesame Street.
4: Whoa, I love animals.
6: Yeah. Yeah. Yeah. Yeah. Yeah. Yeah. Yeah. Yeah. Yeah. Yeah. Yeah. Yeah. Yeah. Yeah. Yeah. Yeah. Yeah. Yeah. Yeah. Yeah. Yeah. Yeah. Yeah. Yeah. Yeah. Yeah. Yeah. Yeah. Yeah. Yeah. Yeah. Yeah. Yeah. Yeah. Yeah. Yeah. Yeah. Yeah. Yeah. Yeah. Yeah. Yeah. Yeah. Yeah. Yeah. Yeah. Yeah. Yeah. Yeah. Yeah. Yeah. Yeah. Yeah. Yeah. Yeah. Yeah. Yeah. Yeah. Yeah. Yeah. Yeah. Yeah. Yeah. Yeah. Yeah. Yeah. Yeah. Yeah. Yeah. Yeah. Ye

0: Street. We are so glad you're here.
1: Excuse me.
2: Hi, Chris. Is Chris feeling okay?
0: Yeah, Elma, I'm feeling fine. Oh, that's why. Oh, there's a cat.
2: Oh, but Chris.
0: Huh?
2: Why do kitty cats make you sneeze?
0: Because I'm a little bit allergic to cats, Elmo.
2: Elmo's not allergic. Oh, so Elmo is going to pet the kitty cat.
0: Hold on, Elmo. Huh. Cats can get scared easily. So, instead of running towards her, try putting out your hand to see if she comes to you.
2: Gotcha. Hi there, kitty cat. Hi there. Oh, Elmo wants to be a friend. Yeah. Elmo loves you too, kitty cat. Oh, Elmo's gonna keep this kitty as a pet.
0: Hold on, Elmo.
2: Huh?
0: You can't just keep an animal just because you find it. Now, I don't see a collar, but that kitty cat could have an owner and could be lost.
2: Boy. Oh, Elmo will help the kitty cat find her home.
0: Hey, and I'll help. Until we find the owner, the kitten will be safe with us at the community center.
3: Did somebody say kitten?
0: Yes, I did.
4: Did somebody say Corky?
0: No, nobody said that.
4: Oh, well, never hurt to ask.
5: Yeah, we tried.
0: We're going to use these supplies to help us find the kitten's owner.
5: Ah, excellent idea, Christopher. Anybody lose a kitten?
0: No.
5: It's adorable. If you lost it, you're probably going to want it.
0: No. I meant we'd make signs to tell people we found a kitten.
5: Huh. I suppose that could work, too.
0: Yes.
4: Good idea.
2: And Elmo would draw pictures of the kitty cat so the owner knows it's her.
0: Hey, nice job with the signs, guys.
4: Thank you.
0: They look great.
2: Yeah. Oh, Elmo will put them up right now so we can find the kitty cat's owner. Oh, bye-bye for now, kitty cat.
0: Hey, and I'll meet you out there just as soon as...

0: I give the kitty cat something to eat and drink.
1: Right.
2: Me know what kitty want to eat and drink. Cookie and milk.
0: No, no, no, no, Cookie Monster. Cats can't have cookies or drink milk. It's bad for them.
2: Then be glad me, not the kitty cat.
0: Okay, cats need to drink water, and I have some cat food over at the store.
3: Go, go. I, cute and furry Grover, will take care of the cute and furry domesticated house pet until you get back.
0: Are you sure you're okay?
3: Oh, please. Christopher! I'm an expert on zebras.
4: Kitties.
3: Kitties.
2: It's Chris. No worry about the thing. Me help too.
0: Okay, well, I'm gonna go get some food from the store. All right?
2: Terrific. Okay. Chris, take your time, buddy.
3: Okay. Get this totally under control! Oh, dear. The kitty seems sad. Do not worry, kitty cat. Chris and Elmo will be back. When I feel sad, I like hugs. The kitty probably wants a hug.
5: Here, kitty, kitty!
6: Oh, look at you!
7: You're so cute and adorable!
6: Look at you, kitty!
0: If I were a lost little kitten, which flavor would I like the best? Oh! Uh-oh! That cannot be good! Oh, come on! What happened? I was gone for 2 seconds!
3: Turns out Kitty does not want the hug!
0: No, no, of course not. Most cats don't like to be grabbed or hugged.
3: But I like hugs.
2: It's true, he loves them.
0: Yes, but you're not a cat.
3: Oh, well, I wouldn't go as far as to say... But that is true, I am not the cat, no.
0: So instead of trying to grab her, why don't we stop and think about how the kitten must be feeling?
3: She looks like she might be feeling a little nervous for some reason.
0: She sure does.
2: Wait a minute. If little kitty not happy, then why is she wagging her little tail like a little doggy?
0: Because cats are different than dogs, Cookie Monster. Hmm? When a dog is wagging its tail, it's because it's happy. But when a cat is moving its tail, it's because it's upset.
2: Oh, yeah, that really confusing,
3: yeah,
2: Chris.
3: A little bit.
0: Here, kitty. Come on, kitty. Cats like gentle touching, not big hugs. So, instead of running at the kitty, try holding out your hand and letting it come to you.
3: Oh, okay. Like this?
2: Hello, little kitty.
3: Hello, kitty. Yeah? Who's a cute little kitty
2: cat? So sweet.
0: Oh, you see? There you go. Now you got it. Hey, I tell you what. I'm going to go see how Elmo's doing with those signs. And, actually, you know what? I better get a litter box for Kitty, too.
3: Oh, no need, Christopher. I, Grover, will get the litter box for little Kitty.
0: Okay, thanks. Hey, go team! Achoo! Kitty care.
3: Go team!
2: Yes.
3: Bye-bye, Kitty!
8: Oh, boy. Hi, Chris!
0: Hey, buddy. How's it going?
8: Well... Elmo didn't want the signs to, you know, blow away.
0: Uh-huh.
8: So, Elmo, use too much tape.
0: Well, here, let me help you with that, buddy.
8: Thank you.
3: Anybody got any litter?
0: Oh!
3: Oh, excuse me, guys, you have any litter over here?
0: What are you doing?
3: What does it look like? I am taking care of the kitty.
0: And how is collecting garbage taking care of the cat?
3: It was your idea, silly. You said the kitty needs a litter box. Here it is.
0: Grover, a litter box isn't a box of garbage. It's a plastic bin filled with a special sand called litter. Cats use them to go potty.
3: A kitty potty?
0: Let's just get a litter box from the store, okay?
3: Okay. Okay.
0: Elmo?
8: Huh?
0: You gonna be okay?
8: Oh, yeah, Elmo's got it under control.
0: Okay.
8: No problem. Elmo's got this. Oh, no.
2: Oh, no. Oh, no. Chris.
0: Hey, Cookie.
2: Oh, me so glad you're here. Me so scared.
0: What's wrong, Cookie Monster?
2: The kitty. It's growling at me. But she's sitting on me lap so me no can move.

0: nice kitty. Nice kitty.
1: Cookie Monster, she's not growling. She's purring.
0: Oh, purring. Wait, what purring?
1: It's a sound that cats make when they're feeling happy and safe.
0: Oh, well, you know what? If Kitty happy, then me happy too.
2: Litter boxes in the house!
0: Hey, Grover, what that? Me thought you getting a box of garbage.
2: No, a litter box is a kitty putty. Why would a kitty want a box of trash? That is ridiculous.
1: Well, I think this kitty has everything she needs. Cat food, water, litter box, and a safe place to be. Now we just have to find...
3: Everybody! Elmo found a doggy!
1: What? No, Elmo, no. We're not trying to find more animals. We're still trying to find the owner for this one.
4: But I'm the kitten's owner. Oh, I've been looking everywhere for her. I'm so grateful you found her. She slipped out of her collar and got outside, little Barbara.
2: Oh, we took very good care of her. You see, luckily, I am an expert on armadillos.
0: Kitties.
4: Oh, thanks again, okay? Well, bye-bye, everyone.
0: Bye-bye, little kitty.
1: See ya.
4: Bye, kitty. Bye.
5: I wonder what if let's try.
3: Oh, the wheels on Elmo's trike go round and round. Elmo hopes you're having fun on Sesame Street. Elmo sure is.

0: The letter A. A is for animals. Today in school, we're going to learn about animals who live in the forest.
1: And we're going to draw pictures of our favorites.
0: There are lots of animals that live in the forest.
1: This is a kind of deer called a spotted buck, who has horns called antlers. This gray fox has a soft, furry coat that keeps him warm in the winter. 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

0: Hi, Cookie Monster and Gonger. I'm Mikey, and this is my parrot, Petey. We need your help. Parrots are animals that love eating papaya just like me. But Petey just ate my last piece. I wanted to make myself a tasty papaya dessert. Can you help me, please?
1: Of course we can help you, because we are Monster Foodies! It must be so hard to cook when someone eats your ingredients.
2: We are going to make a special treat, baked papaya with ice cream and lime.
1: That sounds so yummy. Yep. Oh boy, oh boy, oh boy, how we make that?
2: Well, let's take a little looky, shall we?
1: Okay.
2: For baked papaya with ice cream and lime, we need cinnamon, ice cream, lime, and papaya.
1: Okay, we got this right here. Oh. All the ingredients. Yeah, we got the cinnamon. We got ice cream. Ooh, that's cold. We got lime. And we... no, got papaya.
2: Oh, Cookie!
1: Oh, wait a minute. What this? Parrot! Did you eat papaya?
2: Yeah, me ate papaya. You think I was born yesterday, Cookie Monster? Oh, my goodness. Oh, every time. Oh, come on, we're gonna go to the papaya.
1: Oh, come on, Parrot.
2: Think the power's here.

0: Boy, oh boy, oh boy, oh boy. Here we are at the Papaya Farm.
1: Hello, Cookie Monster and Gungor. Welcome to the Papaya Farm.
0: Hello, Farmer Jaim. We need papayas to make baked papaya with ice cream and lime. Can you help us, please?
1: You've come to the right place. Of course I can help you.
2: Papayas are a type of fruit that grows in trees. 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The papayas are then washed, wrapped, and packaged to go to the store. You can make papaya salsa, smoothies, and even add it to a yummy fruit salad. 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
3: Thanks, Mama Jaya.
0: Papaya, papaya, going home with papaya. We got papaya. Now me wonder how we make baked papaya with ice cream and lime.
3: Well, let's take a little looky-looky at the recipe.
0: Yeah, let's try.
3: First, we need to cut the papaya.
0: Okay, and chop.
3: Oh, look at those seeds! Scoop them out! Now I gotta sprinkle them with a little bit of cinnamon. Now they're ready to put into the oven.
0: Okay, in you go, little papayas. Oh, yeah. Papaya done baking.
3: Yeah.
0: Looks like they're nice and cool.
3: Now we're gonna give each of these a scoop of ice cream.
0: You know, me love ice cream.
3: Yeah. And a little squeezy squeeze of lime.
0: That'd be delicious. Mmm.
3: Just means that.
0: Whoa, wait a minute.
3: What?
0: This for little Petey Parrot, and this for me Parrot, Percy.
3: Oh.
0: Yeah. Eat up, Percy.
3: It's ready.
0: Order up.
3: Peace out, papaya.
0: Bye-bye.
3: Oh, Cookie Monster.
0: Yeah.
3: I got this nice for you. For being sweet to pee.
0: Oh, thank you, Gungor. Wow, nummy, nummy. Ah, nom, nom, nom, nom, nom, nom, nom,
3: nom. Oh, Cookie, quick.
4: Thank you, Cookie Monster and Gungor, for the special papaya dessert. It's delicious. And Petey loves his treat, too.
3: You're welcome, Mikey.

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1: So much nature right outside your door. Nature explorers love to explore.

0: I are just helping Grandma Nell in the garden.
1: Hi. Now you just set that carrot down there, Elmo. I'll go get a basket. After the carrots, we can pick the tomatoes.
0: Ooh, let's go check out the tomatoes. Come on.
2: Ooh, these tomatoes look yummy.
0: I can't wait to pick them. Huh? Hey, that's a gopher!
2: And it's got Elmo's carrot! Follow that gopher!
0: It disappeared into that hole!
2: Huh? It's over there!
0: Now it's there! How does that gopher keep popping up all over the park?
2: Ooh, great question, Gabrielle!
0: This is a job for...
3: Nature Explorers!
2: You could be a Nature Explorer, too!
0: Come on, observe and look closely with us! Binoculars!
2: Check!
0: Magnifying glass!
2: Check!
0: Notebook!
2: Check!
0: Nature Explorers!
3: Ready to explore!
2: Okay, the gopher went down this hole.
0: Yeah, we should wait and see if it comes out again.
2: Yeah, good idea, Gabrielle. No gopher yet.
0: There it is!
2: And now it's gone! That silly gopher!
0: Okay, so that's three gopher holes where we know it's been.
2: Yeah, Elmo saw the gopher go into the first hole over here.
0: Then we saw the gopher pop out of this second hole right here.
2: There it is! And now it's gone. That gopher sure likes popping up from different holes.
0: I have to draw this in my notebook.
1: So, Nature Explorers, what are you observing?
0: We saw a gopher take a carrot.
2: Yeah, and then Elmo and Gabrielle saw the gopher go into a hole in the ground.
0: Then we saw it pop up in a different hole.
2: Yeah, and then it was in another hole.
0: Then it disappeared again. But we don't know how it's getting around.
1: So what would a nature explorer do next?
0: I know. We take a closer look.
2: Elmo thinks this hole is very deep.
0: Yeah, you're right, Elmo. Maybe it's not just a hole.
2: Well, what else could it be?
0: It seems to curve and keep going. I think this might be a tunnel.
1: Very nice observation, Gabrielle. I believe this is a tunnel.

0: We can only see the gopher holes on top of the ground. But if they are all connected with tunnels, that's how the gopher gets around!
1: That's right, Gabrielle. Gophers are amazing animals. They dig tunnels and travel underground.
0: Really cool! There it is! What a funny gopher!
1: Oh, it sure is. And interesting, too. If you look closely, you can see it has special claws on its front paws for digging.
0: I see them! And I don't see them.
2: Hey!
3: We did it!
0: We found out how the gopher got around the park with underground tunnels.

0: let's go and enjoy our carrots. Well, what's left of them?
1: We hope you had fun finding out about animals with us today.
2: Yeah, at first me had no idea how to take care of Kitty Cat, but we kept trying and we did it.
3: Look, I found another lost kitty.
4: Meow.
3: We might need a bigger litter box.
1: See you next time on Sesame Street.

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3: 넷째 사무엘입니다.
4: The best thing is probably that you're never bored. Like, there's always someone to talk to. There's always something, someone to say something random to, and they'll understand.
0: Life is less empty and stuff. But the worst thing is that the boys, they're being annoying. Sometimes, Maria.
5: Talking about the good thing, not the bad thing, Sam.
0: They're talking about both.
6: Barely, they almost do nothing for me.
7: Samuel, we literally did something for you this morning.
8: Samuel, did you make this mess?
9: What?
8: Did you make this mess in here?
9: I don't know.
8: Samuel.
10: What happened?
9: It's just because it's so hot.
0: My youngest brother, Samuel, he's the most cutest boy we ever had in our lives.
11: Quer ficar abraçado com o papai? Vem.
0: He's just cute.
12: Yeah, he's cute. The problem is that he knows he's cute.
13: Where is Daniel?
9: With Dad.
13: Since when? Are you bored?
9: Yeah.
13: Yeah.
7: The best thing about having siblings around is that at least I'm not the only boy here. Because if I was, then the girls are going to be bossing me around a lot.
0: Wow.
10: The worst thing is that...
0: And my brother, Daniel, like those regular boys, and he's really good at video games.
11: He's very cool.
0: Cool.
11: He's the first one to ask Daddy to put gel on his hair because he want to look cool.
13: 다니엘은 정말 완벽주의자입니다. 등치는 신음선수인데 마음은 시인 같은. 둘째 마리아는 파워 2.
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1: Hi, Emery. 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So here is just where we like to play. There's also a seesaw over here. And whatever that thing is called, I think it's called like a climbing ramp or something. This is the little pool for the little kids. A little dirty for now, but yeah. 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We like to swim here with our family or friends. And we also swim here during birthday parties, like here, right here. Okay, so why don't we go to our house? Okay, so this is the porch of our house. This is like a very tiny spot where adults like to sit and talk about random adult stuff that I do not know about. But okay, I think we can go inside now. This is our house. Welcome to our home. This is the kitchen. AKA the place where moms spend half of their lives in. Yay!
2: Hi, I'm Sarah, and I am going to do a tour of the upstairs now.
3: And this is my brother's room.
4: Hello, everybody.
2: Right now, we're entering my bedroom. And this is my study table, and where sometimes I can do art or something.
3: This is my dad's and mom's room, but I need to be quiet. That's my dad.
2: This is everything from the upstairs, and I hope you like it.

0: Alexa, what will be the weather today?
1: Right now in Paco do Lumiar Ma, it's 29 degrees Celsius with partly sunny skies.
2: You're my favorite.
0: Finally, I'm hungry. Okay, what am I gonna eat? Do we do have bananas? I head downstairs to eat some breakfast, eat and make. I really like fried bananas with toast and jam, with scrambled eggs. That combo is very good.
3: Maria, Daniel, 저기 계란 좀 해줘. Can you make an egg for Daniel?
0: Sure, sure, sure.
3: Because he has to. 제가 만약에 좀 이렇게 바쁘거나 늦게 일어나는 경우는 우리 마리아랑 사라가 애들 계란 후라이도 해주고, 예, 샌드위치도 자기들이 만들어 먹고 그렇게 해요.
4: Well, get the fork.
2: I said always me.
3: Because you are part of our family too.
2: Why do you want me to do the work? We're gonna break this down.
5: Hey guys, let's go be ready. 학교 갈 준비해야지.

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0: 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Uh-huh. Let's done. Por favor.
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0: 치아, 어, 숙제 내줬어? Did you, did she give you homework?
1: Yeah.
0: So did you do? 숙제
1: yeah.
0: 다 했어?
1: 네. 네.
0: But be ready. Okay. Chia will give you class at 4:30.
2: She has always been homeschooled. What she loved?
1: Well, I do, when I do Portuguese, I do with my teacher. And when I do English, I study by myself and read a few books.
3: (2014년) 2월에 저희가 미국으로 이제 이사를 간 거죠. 그리고 나서 조금 이제 미국 생활에 적응할 만하니까 9살 땐가? 그렇죠. 저희가 브라질로 다시 이사를 온 거죠.
2: Everything was new for her. In a country that she was not accustomed to, with people that she didn't know.
1: Because school was tricky and it's giving me so much stress and... The good thing about homeschooling is giving me less stress, less...
2: Not a drop of laziness. She's a very hardworking girl.
1: Especially the learning more Portuguese, learning Portuguese better, my Korean, my grammar, everything to learn how to speak better.
4: Let's go.
2: Samara, your stuff.
4: That's your bag. What, Dino, where's your bag? Your backpack.
5: It's in the bag. It's in the back. It's already open.
2: There you go. Don't stop there, don't stop.
5: There's a camera inside the car.

0: Makes sense.
1: No, I'm also warm. Me too. Ha, take that.
0: Take that.
1: See, they're at my side. Ha.
0: Take
2: Actually,
0: that.
2: Actually, I'm not. I'm not an English guide. I'm not an English guide. I'm just green. I'm a green.

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1: Up. Got a rush.
0: Come on, that's yours.
1: Let's go, let's go, let's go.
2: Bye.
1: So let's go, let's go. We gotta go.
3: We need to bring Shannon, just remember.
0: Polly, Polly.
1: What's you?
4: Wait, wait here.

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2: Very creative. She loves making videos and recording, editing videos.
3: 'Can we just sit here? No, let's sit over there. No, we need to sit in the front row. For the chapel. This is a chapel, and we come here every once a week.
4: What is it? 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
1: Boa tarde. Nós vamos dar início com o momento cívico.
2: Wait, do we have to go? Come on, Dylan. Let's go. Come on. Calm down, calm down. Hey, Dylan, it's okay.
0: Hey, it's not that bad. It's not that bad.
2: Wait, are you nervous? We're gonna hold the Brazil flag. I don't.
1: Sejam todos bem-vindos à nossa primeira capela do segundo semestre. 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
3: Oh, oh, Daddy so, you're, too. So you're his boss now.
1: No, it is not. Take it off. 자, 모두 일로 와보세요.
4: 사라, just for a second.
1: 자. So, who's coming today? 누가 오늘
3: 와? 할머니.
1: 할머니?
3: 네?
1: 어. Yeah. At 2:30 a.m.
3: Oh, okay. Do we be up at that time or do we go to sleep at that time?
1: No, you can't sleep.
3: I want to be up. I want to be up at that time.
1: But I want to do something. So,
3: yeah, we have it.
1: So I have some paper. Let's get some paint.
3: Welcome sign. We're going to put it right there.
1: So I have something, balloon.
2: Oh, this is nice.
1: No, there is an ink already.
3: That's ink. Mom, how do I write 안녕하세요? No, 사랑해요.
1: 사랑해요. 이렇게 쓰는 거야.
3: Which one? Mom, is this 사랑해요?
5: 사랑해요.
3: Okay.
6: That's what it is.
3: So where is the middle here? Mm.
5: Okay, so this is going to be on the front side or the back side?
3: Okay, so the middle is around here.
5: So...
3: Okay.
5: The welcome side is on the outside. Because if it's on the back side, then I have to do...
3: I think I'm gonna do a 3D.
2: Oh, my heart, look at that heart. With all the fingers. Should I put mine? I'll put mine like this. Oh, I know, I'm gonna do the heart. I'm gonna do
1: one here.
2: So, one like this.
1: Like this?
2: And another one like this. Look at that.
1: You should have done
3: it. Later. Who knew Dad was so artistic?
2: So artistic. Amazing!
1: 잘했어요. 우와.
2: Amazing! 진짜 예쁘다.
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1: 와우, 댄.
5: can go in the center.
3: No, mine's going in the center.
5: Yeah,
7: no. Mine's going in the bottom.
5: Mine is not bad.
1: Done.
8: Probably make Korean food like kimbap and maybe Korean noodles.
3: I also really want to try watching some K-dramas with her.
9: Go somewhere, have fun with them. Is it like
1: this?
3: Hi, 할머니.
7: 할아버지.
3: 할아버지.

Welcome to EBS Weedahan Swap, Great Minds. My name is Sir Jonathan Bate, and I'm a biographer, critic, broadcaster, and professor of literature at Arizona State University in the USA and Oxford University in the UK. I've written many books about William Shakespeare and have edited his complete works for the Royal Shakespeare Company. So I'm delighted to be sharing with you my passion for the greatest writer in the history of the world. And in this episode, I'm especially delighted because I think that Twelfth Night is my favourite Shakespeare play. It's his most delicious comedy of disguise, desire, and the liberating misrule of carnival. Twelfth Night, or what you will, he called it. Call it what you like. But Twelfth Night, of course, is a night of festivity at the end of the Christmas season. The play is set in the sea-sprayed, magical land of Illyria, that is at once nowhere and everywhere. It is perhaps the theatre itself, a place that revels in the sheer pleasure of language and the endless mutability of identity. Here, gender is fluid, music is the food of love, and the melancholy Duke Orsino lounges like a romantic poet born a couple of centuries too early. Viola, shipwrecked and cross-dressed, Shakespeare's loveliest heroine, most quick-witted among all her many quick-witted female characters. Every line of hers is a dance of intelligence and restraint. And then there's Sir Toby Belch, and then we've got the glee, but also the strange melancholy of Festy the clown. And Malvolio, the Puritan, whose punishment we will see remains troubling. The comedy's dark streak lies in the cruelty visited upon him.

So if music be the food of love, play on, give me excess of it, that I may sicken and so die. With those words, the Duke, lounging on his daybed, speaks of his love for the Lady Olivia. But the Lady Olivia's brother has died, so she wants nothing to do with love. Then we cut to the seaside. Viola and a sea captain have been washed up after a shipwreck, and Viola's twin brother, Sebastian, she assumes has been drowned. What country friend is this, she asks, and she's told we're in Illyria, but for a young woman, alone in a strange country, that is great danger. So Viola decides to dress as a boy. Viola finds herself in the position of a go-between. She's sent by Orsino to woo the Lady Olivia. And to begin with, she woos her in that artificial language, the language of those sonnets which Shakespeare parodied in his own sonnet. But then it's a rather wonderful moment where her language changes. If I did love you in my master's flame, with such a suffering, such a deadly life, in your denial I would find no sense. I would not understand it. Olivia, why? What would you do? To which Viola says, make me a willow cabin at your gate, and call upon my soul within the house, write loyal cantons of contemned love, and sing them loud even in the dead of night. Hallo your name to the reverberate hills, and make the babbling gossip of the air cry out, Olivia, oh, you should not rest between the elements of air and earth, but you should pity me. Olivia is rather impressed with this change of language from the artificial to the poetic, the truly romantic. So we find ourselves in the position where both Orsino and Olivia are falling in love with Cesario, who's really Viola. Already, Orsino, in giving Viola the commission to take his love letter to Olivia, has been rather attracted by this beautiful boy. Dear lad, he said, believe it, for they shall yet belie thy happy years that say thou art a man. Diana's lip, Diana, the goddess of beauty, Diana's lip is not more smooth and rubious. The other character who's woven into this mix is Feste, Olivia's clown. He tells the kind of jokes that Shakespearean clowns and fools always tell, but he also sings sad songs. He seems to be an aged clown. He sings of death, come away, death, and in sad cypress let me be laid. Meanwhile, there are ructions below stairs. Olivia is entertaining a kinsman, Sir Toby, and his friend, Sir Andrew. And together with Maria, Olivia's maid-in-waiting, lady-in-waiting, they are enjoying themselves, singing, dancing, and drinking. Malvolio, the black-dressed, stern, puritanically minded steward of the household, is not happy about it. We don't know Shakespeare's real religious beliefs, where he stood on that great question of Catholic against Protestant, but we can say for sure he had no time for the Puritans, not least because the Puritans not only didn't like cakes and ale, they didn't like theatre, what with all that playfulness, dressing up and kissing on stage. Malvolio, a great example of Shakespeare mocking the Puritan tendency of his age. So inevitably, there is a plot to undo him. Malvolio is characterised by his vanity, and so it is that Sir Toby, Sir Andrew and Maria, guided by Maria's wit and cleverness, come up with the idea of a pretend love letter. Malvolio led to imagine that the Lady Olivia is in love with him. And in one of the great Shakespearean comic set pieces, he parades
up and down a pathway, while from behind the hedges, Sir Toby and Sir Andrew look out and mock him as he reads the letter and interprets it as meaning his lady must be in love with him. He opens the letter and finds the letters M-O-A-I. M? Malvolio, M. Why, that begins my name. But there is no consonancy in the sequel. A should follow, but O does. And then he goes on, M-O-A-I. This simulation is not as the former, and yet, to crush this a little, it would bow to me, for every one of these letters is in my name. Soft, here follows prose. He reads the letter. If this fall into thy hand, revolve. And of course, that's a wonderful bit of stage business, because at that point, that's an indication for him to turn round, which means Sir Toby, Sir Andrew must dart underneath the hedge so as not to be seen. Then he continues the letter. In my stars, I am above thee. But be not afraid of greatness. Some are born great, some achieve greatness, and some have greatness thrust upon them. And that, of course, is Malvolio's hope, that he is going to be great. But then, in the letter, it is suggested that in order to show his singularity and his love, he should wear yellow stockings and cross garters. For Malvolio, who sees himself, so takes himself so seriously,

This seems a little bit risky, but he gives it a try. And appears wearing yellow stockings and cross garters. Olivia, of course, is horrified at this. She has no idea about the plot. The comedy takes a darker turn when, through the scheming against Malvolio, he is said to be mad and he's closed up in a dark room, and Festy the Clown, now disguised as a priest, starts mocking him. The cruelty goes just a little bit too far. Meanwhile, Viola's brother, Sebastian, has not drowned. He too washes up on the shore of Illyria. And before long, he meets Olivia. Now you see the confusion. Boy is mistaken for boy who is really a girl. Olivia, who's been falling in love with Viola as Cesario, immediately grabs Sebastian, kisses him, and takes him off to her chamber. Sebastian can't quite believe his luck. He thinks this is a topsy-turvy world, a strange world where everybody behaves in very strange ways. Meanwhile, Sir Andrew, who, Sir Toby's friend, is also attracted to Olivia, and he thinks that he will fight Cesario, the boy who is really Viola. That is not a very good prospect for Viola herself, except then Viola, is mistaken for Sebastian again, and Sebastian, of course, is willing to fight. All manner of confusion, then. As in all great romantic comedies, eventually the confusion is resolved and there is a union of lovers, but also, perhaps more importantly than the union of the lovers, the reunion of brother and sister. For so much of the play, the skill in Shakespeare's theatrical plotting has been to keep the twins apart so that there are these multiple mistakes of identity. When they finally come together, it's almost like magic. They are as alike as two halves of an apple. Their reunion is one of the most beautiful moments in Shakespeare. And of course, it resolves the plot. We've seen that both Orsino and Olivia are in love with Viola when she's dressed as the boy Cesario. Once she becomes Viola again, it is possible for Orsino to have Viola and Sebastian to go to Olivia. But once again, as in The Merchant of Venice, there is a sense of the people who are left out, the outsiders. When Sebastian was washed ashore on the coast of Illyria, he was with his friend, Antonio. And Antonio is in love with Sebastian. So once Sebastian goes to Olivia, Antonio is left alone. How strange and interesting that in both The Merchant of Venice and Twelfth Night, there is this character who has a very strong homoerotic bond, is left at the end of the play with nowhere to go. And Malvolio too. Olivia recognises, when the plot of the letter is revealed, that Malvolio has been most sorely abused. He may be ambitious and vain and a killjoy, but he's not mad. Did he deserve that cruelty? He storms off at the end with the line, "I will be revenged on the whole pack of you." In the theatre, that line usually gets a laugh, but is it a slightly hollow laugh? Do we not sympathise to some degree with Malvolio himself? And if we think about characters who are isolated or lost, there is a kind of poignancy at the end of the play that the figure of Cesario, the lovely boy, Viola's male identity, has to disappear. She doesn't actually get back into her women's clothes on stage, but she says she's going to, and that will be the end of Cesario.
Viola, in some sense, could discover herself by changing gender, by becoming Cesario. Is there a sense of loss when Cesario will be no more? It's striking how quiet Viola becomes at the end of the play once her identity is revealed. So beneath the frothy, foamy surface of joy, Twelfth Night probes the pains of unrequited love. There's a beautiful moment when Viola speaks about what it would be like to love and not be fulfilled. The comic potential of mistaken identity merges into an exploration of the thin line between revelry and ridicule. The title of the play hints at this world turned upside down, the topsy-turvy of Twelfth Night, the time when traditionally the servants become masters. Men become women, laughter becomes a lens for truth. This is Shakespeare in festive mode, but with an undertow of sadness and the whisper of death. And surely those twins, Viola and Sebastian, speak to something very intimate. Shakespeare had twins, boy and girl, Hamlet and Judith. But at the age of 10, Shakespeare's only son, Hamlet, had died. Judith, the girl twin, left without her brother. Could it be that Twelfth Night is, as it were, a fantasy of the return of the lost son, the lost brother for Judith, the grieving father offering a fleeting image of reunion with the twin that he had lost? There is a real sense at the end of the play of Shakespeare coming to the end of his comic vision, turning to tragedy. Soon he will write the great tragedies of Macbeth, Othello and King Lear. But a few years before Twelfth Night, he has also written Hamlet. Hamlet? The name Hamnet, that of his son, is simply a variant spelling of Hamlet, a play about loss, about death, a play to which we will turn in the next episode. Welcome to EBS Widahan Swap, Great Minds. My name is Sir Jonathan Bate, and I'm a biographer, critic, broadcaster, and professor of literature at Arizona State University in the USA and Oxford University in the UK. I've written many books about William Shakespeare and have edited his complete works for the Royal Shakespeare Company. So I'm delighted to be sharing with you my passion for the greatest writer in the history of the world. And today we look at what many people would say is his greatest play, certainly his most famous down the ages and across the world. Who's there? Nay, answer me. Those are the first lines of Hamlet, spoken in the darkness by two guards on the battlements at Elsinore. Who's there? The question of identity reverberates through the entire play. Who is Hamlet? A grieving son? A philosopher prince? A melancholy student? A would-be avenger, but an avenger paralysed by thought? Arguably the most psychologically complex character in all of drama. Written in 1599 or 1600, at the turn of the century, towards the end of Queen Elizabeth's reign, Hamlet captures a world in transition, old codes of honour colliding with a new introspective selfhood.

The ghost of the dead king demands revenge, but Hamlet hesitates, questions, performs madness, and stages a play to test reality itself. The play's the thing, he declares, using theatre to catch the conscience of King Claudius, but also the consciousness of his audience. From those battlements, we descend to the court of King Claudius. He's actually a rather effective king. He deals with diplomatic business, problems of war. He arranges to send Laertes, son of his chief counsellor, Polonius, off to Paris. But then Hamlet stands brooding, not saying a word for much of the scene. When he does speak, though, what says our kinsman Hamlet? A little more than kin and less than kind, he says. He is not happy because his uncle Claudius has married his mother Gertrude so soon after the death of his father, old Hamlet. A hasty marriage. The funeral baked meats did coldly furnish forth the marriage table, he says. The idea of the leftover food from the funeral being used for the wedding. Hamlet, though, is deeply melancholy. Is it only because his father is dead, or is there something more? It seems to me that there is something more. Even before he discovers about the nature of his father's death, he is feeling melancholic. Oh, that this too solid flesh would melt, thaw, and resolve itself into a dew, or that the everlasting had not fixed his canon against self-slaughter. Oh God, how weary, stale, flat, and unprofitable seem to me all the uses of this world. He's feeling suicidal even before finding out about the murder. This is a true study in what we would now call clinical depression. But then his friend Horatio invites him to go up onto those battlements, and there at night they meet the ghost of old Hamlet, who tells of how, whilst sleeping in his orchard, he was murdered by his own brother Claudius, who was having an affair with Gertrude, whom he's now married. He gives Hamlet the task of revenge. But Hamlet's problem is twofold. First of all, can he be absolutely sure that this is the truth? Sometimes, he reminds the audience, the devil might assume the shape of the ghost of a loved one in order to tempt one into an evil deed. And secondly, surely the act of revenge, taking action into your own hands rather than leaving it to God or the fates, is that not to reduce himself to the very moral level of Claudius, who has killed his father? He's also aware of the power of Claudius, the spies that he has at court. Polonius is spying on Claudius's behalf, and soon Rosencrantz and Guildenstern, two college student school friends of Hamlet, will arrive, and they too will be enlisted as spies. So he decides he needs to disguise himself. We've seen disguise used to comic effect in such plays as Twelfth Night. Hamlet uses a different kind of disguise, not cross-dressing, but he pretends to be mad. At some level, Hamlet really is verging on the edge of a nervous breakdown, but there's no doubt he is also pretending to be mad as a scheme in order to find out the truth. Then, by good fortune, a group of players arrive in Elsinore, and this gives Hamlet, who loves theatre, an idea. The way to test the truth of what the ghost has said will be to put on a play that replicates the story of being killed, of a king being killed in the orchard. He will watch Claudius's reaction to it, and he'll work out from that whether Claudius is guilty. In a further scene, before the play is put on, he muses further about
life and death, and indeed the possibility of suicide. By this time, he has behaved cruelly towards Ophelia. He's detaching himself from her. But when he's alone, although overheard by Polonius, he says, "To be or not to be? That is the question. Whether 'tis nobler in the mind to suffer the slings and arrows of outrageous fortune, or to take arms against a sea of trouble, and by opposing, end them, to die, to sleep no more, and by a sleep to say we end the heartache of the thousand natural shocks that flesh is heir to, 'tis a consummation devoutly to be wished." But then he thinks, what is the hereafter like? If I were to take my own life, or simply to be relieved of life, what would follow? The awareness of that, he says, makes us cowards of us all. And he does not act. The native hue of resolution is sicklied o'er with the pale cast of thought, and enterprises of great pith and moment, with this regard, their currents turn away and lose the name of action. This is Hamlet's problem, that he's such a thinker, he's so self-aware, that it impedes him from acting. But of course, acting, the word acting, has two senses. There's acting in the sense of action, and also acting in the sense of play acting. He has been playing the part of a madman, and now he's with the players who are going to play the story of the murder. In instructing the players, he tells them not to overact. He says the purpose of a play is to hold a mirror up to nature, and if you're going to do that, you must not be excessive in your gestures and your language. His advice to the players is, in a sense, Shakespeare speaking for the kind of psychologically realistic drama that he is wanting his own actors to perform. In contrast, perhaps, to the excesses of some of the older revenge plays in the repertoire. Revenge was a very popular theme in tragedy at the time, but a lot of the older plays are rather excessive in their blood and guts language. Well, of course, when Claudius watches the play, he sees what is going on. He realizes that Hamlet has worked out about the murder. He stops the play and says that Hamlet needs to be watched very carefully. In the scene immediately after the play, Hamlet chances upon Claudius as he is praying. He has the opportunity to kill him. He goes up behind him and is on the point of killing him. But then he stops to think. He says, well, wait a minute, if I kill him now while he's praying, I'm going to send him to heaven. Whereas my father, when he was killed, he was asleep. He didn't have a chance to repent his sins. He's in purgatory. So I'm not going to do it. Of course, it's a fascinating question as to whether Hamlet at that point is really making an excuse for not acting, or whether he really does want to make sure that he sends Claudius straight to hell, not to heaven. From there, he goes to the room of his mother, Gertrude. He confronts her and it speaks to her very, very viciously, telling her not to return to Claudius's bed. At that point, there's a rustling behind the tapestry in the room. In this world of spies, he thinks, ah, that is Claudius behind the tapestry, and he kills him. Only it turns out it's not Claudius, it's Polonius. There are two consequences of that first murder of Hamlet's. Number one is he's immediately, effectively arrested and exiled. He's sent off to England. Claudius wants him out of the way. But secondly, it means that Ophelia is now in the position where not only has she lost her beloved Hamlet, but her father has been killed. And this drives Ophelia
to madness. In a beautifully poignant scene, she comes on singing crazy songs, giving flowers to the characters on the stage. And then soon after that, although we don't see it on stage, she takes her own life. Gertrude gives a description of how Ophelia was down by the river and fell in the water and is washed away to a watery death. This causes Laertes, Ophelia's brother, who is now back from Paris, where he was sent at the beginning of the play, to be furious with Hamlet. Hamlet has effectively deprived him of both a father and a sister. That then leads to the climax of the play, where Laertes and Hamlet fight a duel, where the intrigue of Claudius, his attempt to have Hamlet killed through through poison on the tip of a sword. This does not work out because the swords are exchanged. There's a whole lot of confusion at the end of the play. But what is interesting is that when Hamlet has returned from England, which he's managed to do partly by disposing of those old friends Rosencrantz and Guildenstern, when he returns, he seems to be almost a different character. He's much more willing to accept his fate. There are two key scenes here. One where he happens upon two gravediggers and they discuss death. The gravediggers who are preparing the grave for Ophelia throw up various skulls, the skull of a deceased jester, a court jester called Yorick. And Hamlet reflects on the inevitability of death. And then he has a discussion with Horatio about accepting his destiny. And this is what he says. "We defy augury. There's a special providence in the fall of a sparrow. If it be now, it is not to come. If it be not to come, it will be now. If it be not now, yet it will come. The readiness is all. Since no man has aught of what he leaves, what is it to leave behind? Let it be," he says. And that then leads to the multiple deaths at the climax of the play, and Horatio being left behind. Horatio, his best friend, the good friend, the man of immense sense, good reason, says, "Good night, sweet prince, and flights of angels sing thee to thy rest." So Hamlet is a play with extraordinarily varied language. There's the intensity, the inwardness, the inner confessions of Hamlet's soliloquies, but then there are puns and paradoxes, there are jokes, there's the excessive, pompous, rhetorical language of Polonius, the political, expedient language of Claudius, the philosophical weightiness of Hamlet. To be or not to be, it's the most famous question in all of literature, and it's one that opens out into these debates on death, on agency, on existence itself that are at the heart of the play. Hamlet, like the audience in 1600, and perhaps like all of us today, wants certainty in an uncertain world. And in that lies the tragedy's timelessness. Ben Jonson, Shakespeare's friend, said that he was both the soul of the age and not of an age for all time. Hamlet pulls together the dilemmas of the age, but it speaks for all time. It speaks to all humanity and to every society. Welcome to EBS Widahan Swap, Great Minds. My name is Sir Jonathan Bate, and I'm a biographer, critic,
broadcaster, and professor of literature at Arizona State University in the USA and Oxford University.

University in the UK. I've written many books about William Shakespeare and have edited his complete works for the Royal Shakespeare Company. So I'm delighted to be sharing with you my passion for the greatest writer in the history of the world. In this episode, we're going to look at Othello, the Moor of Venice, a tragedy of trust betrayed and love undone, not by fate, but by language. A Moorish general in the service of Venice, Othello rises by merit, marries Desdemona in defiance of prejudice, and seems poised for triumph. But Shakespeare's most intimate tragedy is built not on the battlefield, but in the bedroom, where words wound more fatally than swords. The context of this play is exceptionally interesting. In the final years of the reign of Queen Elizabeth I, 1601, 1602, 1603, there was still war with Spain. The Armada had been seen off, but there was still anxiety about the possibility of another invasion from Spain. Meanwhile, there were also wars in the Mediterranean. And so early in the 1600s, Queen Elizabeth received a visit from an ambassador from North Africa, from Mauritania. He was a Moor. He came with a delegation. A Moor meant someone from North Africa. It also, at the time, meant someone of the Muslim faith. The ambassador and his delegation arrived in London. There was a court performance in their honour, and they appeared in the streets of London, promoting much interest and gossip, for dark-skinned people were not often seen in Elizabethan London. A portrait was painted of the noble Moor. He looks a splendid figure with his turban and his great sword. But Shakespeare kept in mind that image of the noble Moor. He found an old Italian story about a Moorish general who was deceived. And from this, he created his tragedy, Othello, the Moor of Venice.

He is commissioned to become a general in the army of the Venetians and is highly successful fighting against the Turks, against the Ottoman Empire. They were great rivals to Venice in the theatre of war in the Mediterranean. But although he is used and admired by the Venetians, he remains an outsider in the city. So not everybody is happy when Desdemona, daughter of one of the senators, a powerful figure in the government of Venice, falls in love with Othello. At the beginning of the play, we see the character of Iago, an ensign, a junior officer, like a sergeant, in Othello's army. And he makes use of a foolish figure called Roderigo, who also fancies himself in love with Desdemona. He makes use of Roderigo to abuse Othello the more in highly racist terms. He calls him the thick lips. It's a very disturbing language. The racism, though, is not that of Shakespeare. It is of these characters in the play. Because Othello himself is not some kind of barbaric figure, but a figure of extraordinary nobility and an amazing manipulator of words. He is as powerful with words as he has been with his sword in the battles he has fought on behalf of Venice. Brought before

the Senate to justify his relationship with Desdemona, to answer the accusation that he has used a kind of witchcraft to seduce her. Othello replies that the only witchcraft he has used is language. He is wonderfully modest in his language. Rude am I in my speech, he says, and little blessed with the soft phrase of peace. But when he's asked to speak words regarding his courtship of Desdemona, he proves to be a wonderful user of poetry. This is Shakespeare writing at his most fluid, wherein I spoke of most disastrous chances, of moving accidents by flood and field, of hairbreadth scapes in the imminent deadly breach, of being taken by the insolent foe and sold to slavery, of my redemption thence, and portents in my traveller's history, wherein of antres vast and deserts idle, rough quarries, rocks, hills whose head touch heaven, it was my hint to speak. Such was my process. The end of a speech, he says. She loved me for the dangers I had passed, and I loved her that she did pity them. This only is the witchcraft I have used. Well, with such tales, it's hardly surprising that Desdemona falls in love with Othello. But then there is news that the Turks are attacking Cyprus, which was a Venetian outpost in the eastern Mediterranean. So Othello is sent to defend the island of Cyprus. And Desdemona at that point says, with immense bravery, I want to go with him. I've just married my husband, but the marriage is not yet consummated. I don't want to be left in Venice. I want to go to the front line of the war with my husband. And so it is that in the second act of the play, the action is transposed to the island of Cyprus. Fortunately for the Venetians, a storm breaks up the Turkish fleet, so the island is safe. The soldiers celebrate this, and then we see the weakness in the figure of Cassio, who is Othello's second in command, his lieutenant. Cassio is a smooth, sophisticated figure from Florence. Iago, the rough-spoken Venetian who serves below him, is jealous. He determines to bring Cassio down. In celebrating the defeat of the Turks, Cassio gets drunk and there is a fight. Othello, angry at being disturbed on what is effectively his wedding night, cashiers Cassio, reduces him in the ranks. And then Desdemona makes her fatal mistake. Out of kindness, she pleads on Cassio's behalf. Iago sees the opportunity. Desdemona, by chance, has dropped a handkerchief. Her attendant, Emilia, Iago's wife, has picked it up. Iago then gets hold of it and pretends that Desdemona has given it to Cassio as a love token. Iago uses cunning language to persuade Othello that Desdemona, his beloved new wife, is having an affair with Cassio. He sows the seed of jealousy. It's as if he plants words and images in Othello's mind. He manipulates him through the cunning use of language. Iago also plays on the idea that Venetian women often had a reputation for sexual promiscuity. This, of course, is not true in any respect of Desdemona, but Iago plays upon Othello's insecurity. After all, she's betrayed her father by marrying you, says Iago. Soon she will betray you. Othello is persuaded, and in painful, dark scenes, he accuses Desdemona.

person suggests, whereas in fact he has been anything but like that. The tragedy unfolds inevitably. What is it about Iago that has led him to be determined to destroy both Cassio and Othello? Sometimes scholars speak of Iago's malignant motive hunting. Samuel Taylor Coleridge, the great poet and critic of the early 19th century, used the phrase the motive hunting of motiveless malignity. The idea that Iago doesn't really seem to have a motive for what he's doing. We don't really believe him when he says that he thinks that maybe his wife, Emilia, has had an affair with Cassio, or indeed with Othello. But what is interesting is that Emilia is a very independent-minded woman. So maybe there is some truth in the idea that Iago's insecurity about his own marriage is what leads him to destroy other marriages. So in this respect, it's very interesting that in the scene at night, as Desdemona is preparing for bed, Desdemona says to Emilia, well, surely women can never be unfaithful to their husbands in the way that men are so often unfaithful to their wives. But oh yes, they can, says Emilia, and often it is men's fault. I would never abuse, be unfaithful to my husband, says Desdemona. Why, we have galls, and though we have some grace, yet have we some revenge. In other words, if men are unfaithful, why shouldn't women be too? If men take advantage of their wives' wealth, or if they hit them or strike them, or they show unrealistic jealousy, why should not women take revenge? Let husbands know their wives have sense like them. They see and smell and have their palates both for sweet and sour as husbands have. What is it that they do when they change us for others? Is it sport? I think it is. And doth affection meaning desire, and doth affection breed it? I think it doth. Is it frailty that thus errs? It is so too. And have we not affections, desires for sport and frailty as men have? Then let them use us well, else let them know the ills we do, their ills instruct us so. It's a very interesting idea about female agency there. But poor Desdemona, her agency has been taken away from her. Othello comes to her bedchamber, accuses her of adultery with Cassio. Desdemona says, well, it's not true. Call Cassio. He will tell you it's not true. Iago, in his plotting against Cassio and the hapless Rodrigo, has instigated another fight, and Cassio has been badly wounded. So Othello says to Desdemona, Cassio is dead. He cannot come to help you. At this point, Desdemona realizes that she is fated to die. Of course, her sorrow at Cassio's death adds to Othello's deluded idea that she's been having an affair with him. And so he suffocates her, he kills her. It's one of the most shocking moments in all of Shakespeare. But then the truth is told, and Emilia, again, is the figure who tells the truth. She reveals it has all been a plot on the part of her husband, Iago. Othello turns to Iago and says, why have you done this? Why? Ask that demi-devil to explain his action. Iago refuses to give his motive. What you know, he says. From henceforth, I never will speak words. He remains silent. But Othello recovers that great power of speech which we saw at the beginning of the play. He knows that all he can now do is take his own life. But before he does, he gives a tremendous speech, a farewell speech, in which he describes himself as one that loved not wisely.

but too well. It was almost an excess of love that caused him to act the way that he did. But he asks to be remembered as a great soldier. He says, when you tell my story, tell of how I served the nation, how once in Aleppo there was a malicious and turbaned Turk who beat and traduced a Venetian. I took by the throat the circumcised dog, says Othello, and smote him thus, at which point he kills himself with his own sword. It's as if he has become exactly the turbaned Turk. He's realized his own betrayal, and in that sadness he dies, but not before his closing words, as he kisses Desdemona. He wooed her with a kiss. He kills her. He dies upon another kiss. It is perhaps the saddest moment in all of Shakespeare. Welcome to EBS Widahan Swap, Great Minds. My name is Sir Jonathan Bate, and I'm a biographer, critic, broadcaster, and professor of literature at Arizona State University in the USA and Oxford University in the UK. I've written many books about William Shakespeare and have edited his complete works for the Royal Shakespeare Company. So I'm delighted to be sharing with you my passion for the greatest writer in the history of the world. And I'm especially pleased to be sharing this episode with you because we're going to look at Macbeth. That was the play that I acted in as a teenager, and it really sparked my love of Shakespeare, which has stayed with me all my life. Macbeth is Shakespeare's shortest tragedy, and perhaps his most concentrated dose of horror. Written in the early years of King James's reign, the play speaks to the anxieties of succession, to treason and the supernatural. But it also reaches beyond politics into the darkest recesses of human desire. What happens when ambition outpaces morality, when prophecy becomes destiny? This episode traces Macbeth's journey from war hero to tyrant, spurred on by the cryptic promises of the weird sisters, and by his wife, Lady Macbeth, with her steely resolve. So in 1603, Queen Elizabeth has died, and King James, King of Scotland, comes to the throne. He has been King James the VI of Scotland, and now he is also King James the I of England. And how does Shakespeare respond? He responds by writing a Scottish play. What's more, it's a play that engages with many of King James's own interests. James had written a treatise about witchcraft. He also believed passionately in the divine right of kings, the idea that the monarch is God's representative on earth, and indeed that the monarch has almost magical powers.

At the beginning of the play, we see these strange figures, these three women on the margins of society, the witches, the weird sisters. They prophesy to Macbeth that he will become king. He has proved himself as a great soldier on behalf of King Duncan, but he is uncertain as to what his future will be. But in telling his wife of the prophecy, her ambition is sparked, and she determines to persuade her husband to go through with a plot to kill King Duncan.

and become king himself. After the battle, the soldiers and the king arrive at Macbeth's castle, and it seems a place of peace and calm. This castle hath a pleasant seat. The air nimbly and sweetly recommends itself to our gentler senses, they say. But it is not a pleasant place. It is going to be a place of darkness, of assassination. Macbeth worries about the consequences. If it were done when 'tis done, he says, 'twere well it were done quickly. But if the assassination could trammel up the consequences, then it would be all right to do it. But, of course, there will be consequences. He doubts whether he should go forward with the planned assassination. And he requires his wife to persuade him to do it. "Are you a man?" she says to him, accusing him of cowardliness, of backing away from the plan. She becomes an almost demonic figure. Indeed, she says that she would rather kill her own baby than back away from the scheme. Gradually, the language of the play darkens. Some of Shakespeare's most intense and beautiful language is here in Macbeth. Macbeth looks out of a kind of imagined window. I see him looking across the audience at the Globe Theatre, and he says, "Light thickens, and the crow makes wing to the rookie wood." Remember, these plays are performed in broad daylight, in an open-air theatre. There is no artificial lighting. It's the poetry, the language, that has to create the sense of night. And so it is that we hear the owl. We see flickering lights, torches, the confusion of night. Macbeth is on the brink of committing the act of assassination, but he needs the assistance of his wife. Duncan is killed, and immediately Macbeth feels his conscience pricking him. Lady Macbeth, ever pragmatic, says, "A little water clears us of this deed." The idea that they could simply wash the blood off their hands. But Macbeth says, "This cannot be." He says, "All the waters of the ocean will not clean these hands, but rather they will the multitudinous seas incarnadine, making the green one red." Astonishing image of the sea being turned blood red by the hands of the murderers. At this point, Shakespeare introduces an extraordinary change of tone. The Macbeths go off, presumably to try to wash their hands, and on comes a porter. There is a knocking at the gate, and the porter is drunk and does a kind of stand-up comedy routine, which relieves the tension in the audience after the act of murder. But when the door is opened, Macduff comes in. Macduff, another of the warrior thanes who has fought for King Duncan. And he discovers the murder has taken place. The problem, though, for the Macbeths is that there is this prophecy of Banquo eventually becoming king. So Macbeth decides what he has to do next is kill Banquo, and indeed Banquo's young son, Fleance. He says that he is steeped so far in blood that it would be as tedious to turn back as to go over. There's a sense that once you have got yourself into a bad situation, all you can do is carry on. There is no point in trying to turn back. There is no way back. And so it is that Macbeth commissions the murders of Banquo and Fleance. He becomes king, and there is a banquet to celebrate. But at the banquet, the ghost of Banquo appears.

Brilliantly, though, the ghost is only visible to Macbeth himself. It is as if it is an image of his own guilty conscience, rather than a physical manifestation of the dead Banquo. Macbeth's mind is beginning to unravel, especially when he learns that Fleance, the son of Banquo, has escaped. So the seed of Banquo, the descendants of Banquo, will indeed take the throne. Macbeth's only hope is that he himself is invincible. He has returned to the witches, the weird sisters, and on the second visit, they have told him that he will only ever die if he is killed by someone who is not of woman born. And he thinks, well, everybody is of woman born, so I am invincible. Also, he's told that he will only be defeated when Birnam Wood comes to High Dunsinane Hill. Well, how can a wood move? This gives him a kind of confidence. Macduff, meanwhile, has gone to England to enlist the support of the English crown. One can see how King James, with his desire for England and Scotland to be joined together, would have approved of that idea. Duncan's son, Malcolm, meets Macduff at the English court, and they are prepared, together with the English, to march to the north and fight against Macbeth. But before they can, some terrible news comes to Macduff. Macbeth's murderers have killed Macduff's wife and his children. It's a brutal scene in which we see them coming to Macduff's castle and killing the wife, killing the children. When Macduff hears this, he is stricken with profound grief. Malcolm tells him that he must revenge it as a man, but Macduff says, I must also feel it as a man. The play is fascinated in exploring this notion of what it is to be manly or womanly, to be human. The element of pity, of emotion, is something that Macduff acknowledges in a way that Macbeth doesn't. Lady Macbeth, meanwhile, begins to be struck by conscience. There's a wonderful dramatic reversal. At the time of the murder, she is the strong one. Macbeth is the one saying the blood will never be washed from their hands. But now Lady Macbeth descends into madness. We see her sleepwalking and trying to rub her hands, to rub the blood off an imagined spot. Out, damned spot, she says, out. The spot of blood will not leave her. Macbeth, meanwhile, prepares to fight. He knows that Macduff, Malcolm, the English army are on their way, but he's convinced he cannot be defeated. In waiting, he hears the news that the Queen, Lady Macbeth, is dead. And this leads him to respond with a kind of sense, not just of grief for the loss of his wife, but of a sense of the hopelessness of life, the sense that mortality is inevitable. It is one of the most remarkable speeches in all of Shakespeare. The Queen, my lord, is dead, says his attendant, whose name is Satan, which is a rather wonderful pun given the evil of Macbeth, the suggestion of the devil. Queen, my lord, is dead. She should have died hereafter, said Macbeth. There would have been a time for such a word. Tomorrow, and tomorrow, and tomorrow creeps in this petty pace from day to the last syllable of recorded time, and all our yesterdays have lighted fools the way to dusty death. Out, out, brief candle. Life

is but a walking shadow, a poor player that struts and frets his hour upon the stage and then is heard no more. It is a tale told by an idiot, full of sound and fury, signifying nothing. Life signifying nothing. That image of life as a poor player is one of Shakespeare's favourite themes, the idea that we are all actors. In his next tragedy, King Lear, he speaks of life as being a great stage of fools. The poor player, Macbeth, strutting on the stage, but he thinks he's invisible, but then he discovers he's not, because the English army, together with Macduff and Malcolm, have cut trees, cut wood from Burnham, and use it as a disguise as they march towards Dunsinane Hill, where Macbeth is waiting. So it looks as if the wood is indeed moving. But still there is the hope of invincibility. Macbeth confronts Macduff on the battlefield. He makes his claim that none of woman born can kill him. But Macduff replies that he was born by caesarean section. He was ripped untimely from his mother's womb. So in this sense, he was born by a doctor, not by his mother. The witch's prophecy comes true. Macduff is the one figure who can kill Macbeth, and he so wants to do so in revenge for the savage slaughter of his wife and children, his pretty chicks, as they call them. Macbeth's head is removed, and peace is restored to Scotland. The time is free. It is Shakespeare's most intense play. The language, with its clipped rhythms, its thudding monosyllables, its language of blood and night, of the unravelling of nature. By the pricking of my thumbs, something wicked this way comes. Tomorrow and tomorrow and tomorrow. The language is unforgettable. Macbeth kills a king to seize a crown, but he finds that he has murdered sleep, and he hears a voice that says he can sleep no more. This play is a portrait of how evil whispers seduce and devour from within. Macbeth hath murdered sleep, and therefore he shall sleep no more. Welcome to EBS Widahan Swap, Great Minds. My name is Sir Jonathan Bate, and I'm a biographer, critic, broadcaster, and professor of literature at Arizona State University in the USA and Oxford University in the UK. King Lear is the Mount Everest of Shakespearean tragedy, a bleak, sublime meditation on power, family, and the fragility of the human mind. This episode explores the play's twin plots, the story of Lear and his daughters, and the parallel downfall of the Earl of Gloucester and his sons. Both fathers are blind, literally, in Gloucester's case, to the truth before them. And both must endure a radical unmaking before they can see.

King Lear is old. He's 80 years old. And he has no son. He has three daughters. So he decides to divide the kingdom among them. Effectively, he's looking at England, Scotland, and Wales and dividing them up. In contrast to

King James's idea of a united Britain. But Leah makes a fatal mistake in asking his three daughters, Goneril, Regan, and Cordelia, to quantify their love. Whoever loves him most, he says, will get the best share of the land. Goneril and Regan speak a language of flattery. Cordelia, though, the youngest daughter and the one whom King Lear loves most, refuses to play this game. She is plain spoken. She will not use what she calls the glib and oily art of her sisters with their language of court flattery. She also, in some sense, takes Lear at his word. Goneril and Regan say they entirely love King Lear. They love their father with all their hearts. But they have husbands. Goneril is married to the Duke of Albany and Regan to Cornwall. Cordelia says, well, if I am to marry, then surely my husband will have some of my love. I will love you, but I will also love my husband. You only, as it were, get 50% of my love once I have a husband. And indeed, there are two potential husbands waiting in the wings, the Duke of Burgundy and the King of France. Lear does not accept this argument. He is furious that Cordelia refuses to play his game. So he says that he will disinherit her, that Goneril and Regan and their husbands will share the kingdom, and Cordelia will go into exile. The Earl of Kent, the king's most loyal follower, says to Lear how foolish he is to be doing this. He takes Cordelia's side, so Lear banishes him as well. At this point, the two suitors to Cordelia come forward. Burgundy says that he certainly does not want to marry Cordelia once she's lost her share of the kingdom. But the King of France loves her for who she is and agrees to marry her. So Cordelia goes in exile to France. Kent, also exiled, disguises himself and manages to get back into King Lear's service in disguise. Meanwhile, we meet the court fool, who is the conscience of King Lear. The fool is allowed to say the things that no one else can say. And what he says to King Lear is that he, King Lear, is the foolish one. Who is it that can tell me who I am? Lear asks, to which the fool replies, Lear's shadow. It is a typically clever piece of doublespeak. On the one hand, the fool is Lear's shadow, who can tell him who he is. On the other hand, Lear has become his own shadow by allowing his anger and his age to lead him into the terrible misjudgment of denouncing Cordelia and Kent, the truth-tellers, the true people who love him in a way that Goneril and Regan only say that they love him. Soon, Lear sees the consequence of his folly. Although he has renounced his throne and divided it, he still wishes to keep a retainer of 100 knights to travel with him. But when he goes to Goneril's house, she doesn't want 100 unruly knights. She decides to send him off to Regan's house. Gradually, the daughters reduce the number of knights. 100, 50, 25. What need one, she says. Oh, reason not the need, says Lear. He needs people around him. He needs love. That is what Cordelia had truly offered. But Goneril and Regan exclude King Lear. They send him out onto the heath in a storm. Meanwhile, Gloucester, one of King Lear's counsellors,
has his own family difficulties. He has two sons, Edgar and Edmund. Edgar, the good son, Edmund, the evil son. But Edmund, in some senses, has reason to be angry with the way in which he's treated, because he is an illegitimate child. He's born out of wedlock. Edmund tricks his brother by means of a forged letter, with the result that Gloucester exile Edgar. So there's a parallel between the two plots. Just as Lear chooses the wrong daughters and exiles Cordelia, so Gloucester chooses the wrong son and exiles Edgar. He disguises himself as a madman escaped from Bedlam, the hospital where madmen were kept. He calls himself Poor Tom. He appears almost naked, covered in mud. They meet on the heath, and in a quite extraordinary scene, we see the king, who is beginning to lose his wits, and the madman, Poor Tom. They go into a hovel, a little shelter, to shelter themselves from the storm. But before they go in, Lear speaks of all the beggars, all the poor people, the poor, naked wretches who have no homes in the storm. And he begins to sympathise with the poor. Indeed, he strips off his own clothes. He says that robes and furred gowns, the clothes of the wealthy, hide the inner self. What he wants to do is to get down to the true self, the naked self. In the naked figure of Poor Tom, he sees what he calls unaccommodated man, the thing itself. Inside that hovel, they act out a kind of mock trial of Goneril. Lear has realised his terrible mistake, realised that he has chosen the wrong daughters. The fool disappears. "I'll go to bed at noon," he says, and then he vanishes from the action. Gloucester, meanwhile, is taken by Regan and accused of assisting King Lear. He is tortured by Regan and her husband, Cornwall, in an excruciatingly painful scene to watch. They put out his eyes, out vile jelly, they say. Kind servant helps Gloucester, binds up his eyes, and Gloucester goes out onto the heath, into the wild. Just as in Shakespeare's comedies, there's a sense that going away from the court into the wood or the forest, as in A Midsummer Night's Dream, is a place of transformation and self-discovery. So in King Lear, in a darker tone, it is the heath, the storm, the wilderness, that is the place where people discover who they truly are, and where the mad king and the blind Gloucester meditate on the terrible nature of a world ruled by self-interested politics. When we are born, we cry that we come to this great stage of fools. Gloucester decides that the only possible end is suicide. Edgar, his son, disguised as the beggar, Poor Tom, leads him to the top of Dover Cliff, and Gloucester intends to jump off. Gloucester says his final words and jumps, but he has not been led to Dover Cliff. Edgar, as Poor Tom, is merely testing him. Gloucester falls flat upon his face. It's an extraordinary illusion. And he comes from that to realise that he needs to bear his affliction, not to take his own life. Men must endure their going hence, even as they're coming hither, he says. Ripeness is all. He must wait for the appropriate moment to die. Lear,
meanwhile, is mad.

He comes on stage wearing a crown of weeds and wild flowers. And Cordelia has returned from France with an army. She is going to fight her evil sisters to try to win back the kingdom for her father. They're reunited and Lear is full of joy. They may have lost the war, but in prison they will at least be together. They will think of the pleasures of simply being together. At least they are together. But cruelly, they will be parted. The order is given for Cordelia to be executed. Edmund, meanwhile, has had an affair both with Goneril and with Regan, the two sisters. The two sisters jealously want Edmund each for themselves. They end up killing each other, and Edmund too dies. At least, he says, Edmund was beloved. There's a sense in which there is some little glimmer of humanity at the moment when he recognizes that evil though they are, these two sisters did love him. Edgar has come back as himself. He's defeated Edmund in single combat. It looks as though things are going to end well, but too late, because Cordelia has been hanged in perhaps the most harrowing moment in all of Shakespeare. King Lear enters carrying the dead body of his beloved daughter. "Howl," he says, "howl, oh, you are men of stones." And in most extraordinary closing scene, we see him trying to will Cordelia back to life. It's a terrible irony, a terrible symmetry, that at the beginning of the play, he has asked Cordelia to speak, to say those words of love that she cannot bring herself to say. Now, at the end of the play, he's asking her to speak again, hoping, perhaps, that she lives. "Lend me a looking glass," he says. "If that her breath will mist or stain the stone, why then she lives." Will there be a moment of redemption? Will Cordelia actually survive? No, she won't. She's dead. She's gone. And Lear says this: "No, no, no life. Why should a dog, a horse, a rat have life, and thou no breath at all? Thou'lt come no more, never, never, never, never, never. Pray you, undo this button." "Thank you, sir." "Do you see this? Look on her, look, her lips, look there, look there." He dies hoping that perhaps her lips are moving, perhaps she is alive. Kent says, "Vex not his ghost, let him pass. He hates him that would on the rack of this tough world stretch him out longer." At this point, Albany, Goneril's husband, suggests that maybe Kent and Edgar should rule the kingdom. But Kent knows that dividing the kingdom is not a good idea. After all, that is how the tragedy began. Kent, his own heart breaking, says, "My master calls me. I must not say no." He goes off to his own death. Edgar, the good son, who is Lear's godson, takes the throne. But his last words are a recognition of the suffering that Lear has undergone and the need to speak one's feelings. Speak what we feel, not what we ought to say. The oldest hath borne most. We that are young shall never live so long nor see so much. This is a play of extraordinary poetic grandeur, of howling pain. Nothing will come of nothing, Lear has said at the beginning of the play when Cordelia has not spoken.

And yet, even in the seeming nihilism of the end, something has come of nothing. In the love that Cordelia and Kent show to King Lear, there is a sense that what survives of us in a time when old certainties are gone is not power, but compassion, hard won and heartbreaking. Welcome to EBS Widahan Swap, Great Minds. My name is Sir Jonathan Bate, and I'm a biographer, critic, broadcaster, and professor of literature at Arizona State University in the USA and Oxford University in the UK. I've written many books about William Shakespeare and have edited his complete works for the Royal Shakespeare Company. So I'm delighted to be sharing with you my passion for the greatest writer in the history of the world. In 1611, Shakespeare wrote his last play. Well, that's not quite true. He subsequently co-authored two or three more plays with a younger dramatist, John Fletcher. But there is a sense that the play, The Tempest, was Shakespeare's last word about his own art. Perhaps it is Shakespeare's farewell to the stage, a sense that the power, illusion, and magic of storytelling itself must come to an end. So in this episode, we will go to the magical island of Duke Prospero, and we will explore a strange space where spirits serve and wrongs are righted.

The play begins with a storm on a ship. Various noblemen are travelling back from a wedding in North Africa to Naples when their ship is diverted by the storm. And we soon discover that this is not a natural storm, but one that has been raised by the magic of Prospero.

Prospero was the Duke of Milan. We need to remember that at this time in history, Italy is not a unified nation. It's a series of separate city-states. Prospero is Duke of Milan. The characters on the ship come from the kingdom of Naples. But Prospero has an ambitious brother called Antonio. And perhaps unfortunately, Prospero spends most of his time in his library studying books of magic and ancient wisdom. And this has given Antonio the opportunity to take the dukedom from him. And Prospero is sent into exile with his baby daughter, Miranda. They arrive on this strange island that is inhabited by spirits, a spirit of the air called Ariel. But there's also another exile on the island, a figure called Caliban, who has come from North Africa, and who is regarded as almost a devilish character. His mother was a witch called Sycorax. Caliban is angry that he is the one who came to the island first, but Prospero has taken charge of the island and made Caliban his slave. "You taught me language," says Caliban, but my profit of it is that I learned how to curse." There is a sense in which Shakespeare here is exploring the process of colonization, the idea that a figure goes out from Europe to an island and takes control of it

and in so doing exercises power over the native inhabitants. Prospero then finds himself with, in a way, two kinds of servants. He makes Caliban his slave, and he also takes control of Ariel, the spirit of the island. Having summoned the storm, he brings his enemies to the island. His enemies, Antonio, his brother, together with the King of Naples and various associates. Among the associates is a wise counsellor called Gonzalo, a good man. He has a vision of the island as a potential place of harmony, a kind of utopia, an ideal kingdom. Also there is Ferdinand, son of the King of Naples. Prospero's plan is to marry his daughter Miranda to Ferdinand, and so to bring together these rival kingdoms of Milan and Naples. But also in the shipwreck, we have a drunken butler and a court jester. They meet up with Caliban and they start a conspiracy. So what we have in this play is a real sense of different classes of characters coming together, really everything from the king and the duke down to the counsellor and the working characters, the butler and then the slave. But Prospero doesn't want to make it easy for Ferdinand and Miranda to get married. He wants to test them. He certainly wants to make sure that Ferdinand does not attempt to take the virtue of his daughter before they are married. So Ferdinand is given a variety of tasks. Throughout the play, it is as if Prospero is a kind of dramatist, a sort of stage director, and he uses Ariel as his agent in bringing the different characters together, giving them different tasks. But in Shakespeare, there is always a sense of ambiguity, of complexity. Superficially, Prospero's magic is good. It is white magic. Whereas Caliban is the child of Sycorax, who is said to have been a witch, a practitioner of black magic. But Shakespeare begins to break down this distinction between black and white magic. Is there a sense that Prospero is overstepping the mark? At one point, he says, graves have been opened and the sleepers in the grave have been awakened by his powerful magic. But this seems almost blasphemous. Surely only God has the power to raise the dead. And is Caliban so evil after all? Prospero certainly says so. He indeed accuses Caliban of having attempted to rape Miranda. But Caliban says that it is the very fact that Prospero has treated him so badly, has treated him as a slave, that makes him behave badly. This inspires the rebellious spirit in Caliban, so he imagines Trinculo and Stefano, the drunken butler and the court jester, becoming his associates in a rebellion that will make Caliban into king. It is also the case that Prospero has used alcohol as a way of taking control of Caliban, of making him foolish. And of course, that was something that definitely happened in the colonies of the New World. The use of alcohol as a form of manipulation. The remarkable thing, though, about Caliban is that he is somehow in tune with nature, in tune with the island, in a way that Prospero himself is not. Usually in Shakespeare, the lower class characters speak in prose and the upper class ones in verse. And to begin with, we do see a prose Caliban, and certainly Stefano and Trinculo

prose characters. But at one point, Caliban hears the music of the island, which is the music of Ariel and his fellow spirits. And in that moment, Caliban speaks in verse. He seems to have a capacity to recognise beauty. "Be not afeard," says Caliban to Stephano and Trinculo. "The isle is full of noises, sounds and sweet airs that give delight and hurt not. Sometimes a thousand twangling instruments will hum about mine ears, and sometimes voices that if I then had waked after long sleep will make me sleep again, and then in dreaming the clouds methought would open and show riches ready to drop upon me, that when I waked I cried to dream again." Caliban is capable of hearing music, is capable of dreaming. There is a kind of beauty to him, despite his superficial ugliness. The complexity of the play comes to a head when Prospero realises that he should not punish his enemies, but rather forgive them. And it is Ariel, the spirit, who tells him that. There is a moment where Ariel is used by Caliban to imprison the enemies, but we see them weeping, and Ariel has a sympathy for them. And it is this that inspires Prospero to change from revenge towards forgiveness. The rarer action is in virtue than in vengeance, he says. And he is taught this by Ariel, who's a non-human character. Prospero will then reward Ariel with his freedom, and he will see the need to renounce his power. In a powerful speech, he says that he will give up on his power. "This rough magic," he says, "I here abjure." He will drown his book and break his magical staff. He comes to recognise that love is more important than power. And perhaps in that sense of renouncing the power of art, the word art is used to mean Prospero's magic. In renouncing the power of art, Shakespeare himself is recognising that it is time for him to retire. Prospero says he is going to retire. He's going to hand over the kingdom to Milan, the kingdom of Milan, to Ferdinand and Miranda, and he will retire. Every third thought will be his grave. Perhaps Shakespeare is growing tired of his art, that he is ready to retire. Before the end of the play, Prospero stages a piece of theatre for the benefit of the lovers, Ferdinand and Miranda. He stages it in the form of a court masque. This was a popular form of aristocratic and court entertainment in the reign of King James. The masque is a primitive kind of opera or musical. It involves dance, music, songs, musical performance. Prospero gets Ariel and his fellow spirits to perform a masque for Ferdinand and Miranda. But it's interrupted when Caliban and Stephano and Trinculo come with their rebellion. At that point, Prospero acknowledges his own responsibility for Caliban. He says to the gathered crowd, "Stephano and Trinculo belong to you. They came with you on the ship." But turning to Caliban, he says, "This thing of darkness, I acknowledge mine." It is almost as if he has created the darkness that is within Caliban. But with the interruption to the masque comes the recognition of the transience of all things. The

wearers of the mask have been spirits. They are all spirits. They now dissolve into air. And in saying this, Prospero produces another one of those speeches, a little bit like Macbeth's speech, which we heard in a previous episode, the idea of all of us in life being like players on a stage. Looking at Miranda and Ferdinand, he says, "You do look in a moved sort, as if you were dismayed. Be cheerful. Our revels now are ended. These are actors, as I foretold you, were all spirits and are melted into air, into thin air. And like the baseless fabric of this vision, the cloud-capped towers, the gorgeous palaces, the solemn temples, the great globe itself, yea, all which it inherit, shall dissolve, and like this insubstantial pageant faded, leave not a rack behind." And of course, this is being spoken on the stage of the Globe Theatre. We have to imagine the actor playing Prospero, that's Richard Burbage, Shakespeare's friend and lead actor, addressing the audience, saying that the actors themselves will one day disappear. The theatre itself will one day disappear. By a great irony, 2 years later, it did. In a performance of Shakespeare's co-written play, King Henry VIII, cannons were set off as part of the spectacle of the play, and they set fire to the theatre, and it was razed to the ground. It was rebuilt later, but Shakespeare never returned to the rebuilt globe. The Tempest is both a summation of his art of enchantment and a departure, a sense that all is coming to an end, and all that he can ask for is the applause and the pardon of his audience. Theatre is a mirror of life's fleeting pageantry. Welcome to EBS Widahan Swap, Great Minds. My name is Sir Jonathan Bate, and I'm a biographer, critic, broadcaster, and professor of literature at Arizona State University in the USA and Oxford University in the UK. I've written many books about William Shakespeare and have edited his complete works for the Royal Shakespeare Company. So I'm delighted to be sharing with you my passion for the greatest writer in the history of the world. Well, Shakespeare died in his hometown of Stratford-upon-Avon in 1616. He was admired as a writer. His family arranged for a monument in the church where he was buried, describing him as a great genius, a great writer.

And yet, at the time, he wasn't unique among writers. Many other fine dramatists carried on working. His acting company carried on performing the plays. It was only with the publication of his complete works in the First Folio, the big book put together by his fellow actors and published in 1623, 7 years after his death. It was only then that he really began to be regarded as a classic author. There was, however, a hiatus to Shakespeare's fame in the middle of the 17th century. In 1642, at the time when the Puritans were coming to power in England, the theatres were closed down, so the plays were not performed for nearly 20 years during the Republican moment in English history. But with the restoration of the monarchy in 1660, the story changed. King Charles II was a great lover of theatre, and Shakespeare's plays began to be performed again, although they were often changed to suit the characteristics

the later 17th century. But when we get into the 1700s, the early part of the 18th century, Shakespeare really gains a kind of preeminence. That was partly because many well-educated women loved reading and watching his plays. There was no other writer whose female characters were as good as Shakespeare's. So a group calling themselves the Shakespeare Ladies Club started a campaign to have a monument of Shakespeare in Westminster Abbey, in Poets' Corner, the heart of the English establishment.

The monument duly appeared in the 1740s. And soon after that, the great actor David Garrick proclaimed himself Shakespeare's representative on earth. He played all the great parts, such as Hamlet and Macbeth and Romeo. And in 1769, really trying to celebrate the bicentenary, the 200th anniversary of Shakespeare's birth, although that was 5 years too late, of course, because it was 1564 that Shakespeare was born. But he arranged a festival, a Shakespeare festival, in Stratford-upon-Avon, Shakespeare's town. This was really the moment when the cult of Shakespeare took off. And this development has a parallel in Germany. Germany in the 1700s was not a unified nation, and culturally it lagged behind France. Culture in Germany was very influenced by French culture, French drama, which tends to be very classical, very restricted in its ways. And so it was that a number of writers in Germany looked to the example of Shakespeare in England. Writers in Germany, notably the great writer Goethe, saw Shakespeare as a way of getting away from French influence. And so it was that German dramatists and poets began imitating Shakespeare, claiming him for their own. In England too, by this time, a passion for Shakespeare is emerging among the romantic poets. People like Samuel Taylor Coleridge, William Blake, John Keats, they all admired Shakespeare more than any other writer, because of the power of his imagination, the range of his characters, and above all, the beauties of his poetry. It was indeed in that romantic period of the early 19th century that Hamlet, Othello, Macbeth, King Lear came to be regarded as Shakespeare's greatest plays, and that The Tempest and Midsummer Night's Dream were singled out for their special magic, which revealed the power of the imagination. And critics and writers began treating Shakespeare like a true classic. William Hazlitt was a very fine critic and journalist. He was a friend of John Keats. He gave public lectures on Shakespeare, and he said that the characteristic of Shakespeare was his ability to inhabit all his characters, to give a voice to every point of view. He took as much delight, Hazlitt said, in conceiving an Iago and an Imogen. Iago, the great villain of Othello. Imogen was the beautiful heroine of one of the late plays, Cymbeline. That idea that Shakespeare, Hazlitt says, was a kind of chameleon. He changes his colours. He enters into all his characters. And that means he gives a voice to every possible point of view. He is equally adept at imagining what it is like to be a man or a woman, to be old or to be young, to be of high class or of low class. There is a kind of universalism to his art.

It was also, of course, the case that in the 18th and 19th centuries, the British Empire came to dominate the world. And so it was that Shakespeare, by now the national poet, became an international poet, a global poet. He was translated into every language, and in the countries of the British Empire, he was constantly performed and kept alive. His influence also spread through Europe. That process had begun in Germany, but soon it moved to France, where, as a reaction against the classicism of the old regime, in the Romantic period after the French Revolution, writers and musicians and artists began to admire Shakespeare. So, for example, in the 1820s, a company of British actors visited Paris, and the young composer Hector Berlioz saw them perform Romeo and Juliet and Hamlet. He fell madly in love with the leading actress who had played Juliet and Ophelia. Her name was Harriet Smithson. Berlioz married her, and he went on to write a symphony on the subject of Romeo and Juliet. He took one of Shakespeare's comedies, Much Ado About Nothing, and turned it into an opera called Beatrice and Benedict. Then in Italy, the same thing happened. The great operatic composer Giuseppe Verdi saw the power of Shakespeare's tragedies and turned Othello and Macbeth into operas. Othello is one of the great operas of the 19th century. And so it is that Shakespeare became a truly universal figure. In the 20th century, the new medium of film provided more opportunities for the plays to be seen in new ways, translated to new cultures. So, for example, during the Second World War, the great actor Laurence Olivier directed and starred in a production of Henry V, a patriotic play, and it was actually released around the time of the D-Day landings and dedicated to the troops as a form of inspiring the English and their allies to fight against Nazi Germany. But Shakespeare's plays have many dimensions. Henry V is a great patriotic play, but it also is a play that reveals the appalling cost and suffering of war. And so it was that in the 1980s and 90s, there were stage productions that took a darker view of Shakespeare's representation of war. When the brilliant young actor-director Kenneth Branagh did a new production of Henry V on film, in contrast to the Olivier version, he showed the mud and blood and death of the battlefield, as well as the patriotic moments of King Henry calling for his men to go once more into the breach. The great thing about Shakespeare's plots is that they plug into the archetypal stories that make us human, stories that are shared by every culture, stories of power, of love, of suffering, of growth, of joy. And this means it's possible to adapt the plays to new circumstances. So, for example, his comedies could be reinvented as Hollywood romantic comedies. There's a rather good Hollywood teenage comedy from the 1990s called 10 Things I Hate About You, which is an adaptation of Shakespeare's early comedy, The Taming of the Shrew. And there's also a sense in which the very hierarchical and honour-based culture of Shakespeare's time, which is often reflected in his tragedies and history plays, could be translated into other cultures. And so the great Japanese film director Akira Kurosawa took Macbeth and reworked it as a samurai play, which

which he then presented as a film called Throne of Blood. He did the same thing with King Lear in a film with remarkable samurai spectacle called Ran. Ever since the 1700s, Shakespeare has been edited in print, the printing errors removed, the old spelling updated, and in that process of editing, the books of Shakespeare, the texts, became more and more available. He was studied in schools and universities, and across the world, translators would put Shakespeare's plays into their own language, and Shakespeare thus became a voice not only of the English language, but of almost every language. In these 13 episodes exploring the genius of William Shakespeare, we began with his life, his movement from the little town of Stratford-upon-Avon to the theatre stages of London. We found out about the age that he lived in, the transition from the time of Queen Elizabeth to that of King James, the great controversies of the age. And then we've explored 10 of his most remarkable plays, comedies and tragedies. Always, though, with elements of tragedy in the comedy and comedy in the tragedy. And in this final episode, we've traced the astonishing journey of his works across centuries and continents. From the stages of restoration at 18th century London to the film studios of Hollywood and Bollywood, Shakespeare has been the heart of the dramatic repertoire. And he's had enormous influence across not only every art, but also every realm of life, including politics. Politicians down the ages have quoted from him. Politicians have been compared to him. An ambitious politician's wife will be called a Lady Macbeth. From Nelson Mandela reading Shakespeare's plays in his prison cell on Robben Island to every teenager watching Baz Luhrmann's film of Romeo and Juliet, Shakespeare has spoken to everybody because his plays contain all of human life. Let me end with two quotations. In 1765, the great thinker and man of letters, writer, Dr. Samuel Johnson, published his edition of Shakespeare's complete works. And in the preface to that, he summed up the greatness, the genius of Shakespeare. Shakespeare, writes Johnson, is above all writers the poet of nature, the poet that holds up to his readers a faithful mirror of manners and of life. His characters are not modified by the customs of particular places, by the peculiarities of studies or professions, or by the accidents of transient fashions or temporary opinions. They are the genuine progeny of common humanity, such as the world will always supply and observation will always find. They are, that is to say, universal and eternal. Or maybe, to put it more simply, a quotation from the French 19th century novelist Alexandre Dumas. He said, "After God, Shakespeare created most."

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1: 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And welcome back to another episode of EBS 생활영어. I'm Megan Bowen.
0: 안녕하세요.
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0: I texted you the other day and you didn't write back.
1: Yes.
0: You didn't even read it.
1: I did read it. I just decided not to answer.
0: You basically ignored
1: yes,
0: my text.
1: I purposely ignored you. 네. You should know by now.
0: 지금 문자를 주고받은 아니 제가 보내기만 하고 받지 못한 이야기를 했는데요. 이번 주의 주제가 바로 문자 메시지.
1: We're talking about texting.
0: Exactly. Texting입니다. Texting 하면은 text message, 문자 메시지라는 이 명사를 동사화해서 그냥 texting 문자 보내기, 문자 메시지라는 의미로 쓰이는데요. 이번 주 주제고요. 오늘의 핵심 내용을 바로 소개해 볼까요?
1: Alright, so for today we'll be talking about this. I text slower than I thought.
0: I text slower than I thought. Mm-hmm. 좀 바꾸면 I text more slowly than I thought 하면
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1: We have Margarita who's from the UK.
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1: Okay, Margarita 씨,
0: 나와주세요.
2: Recently, I got curious to see how quickly do I text. And oh boy, my speed was not as quick as I thought it was going to be. Recently, I got curious to see how quickly do I text. And oh boy, my speed was not as quick as I thought it was going to be. Recently, I got curious to see how quickly do I text. And oh boy, my speed was not as quick as I thought it was going to be.
0: 네, 궁금해서 문자 메시지가 얼마나 빠른지 한번 체크를 해봤다는 이야기인데요. 문장 다시 해보겠습니다.
1: Okay, so Margarita said, Recently, I got curious to see how quickly do I text. And oh boy, my speed was not as quick as I thought it was going to be.
0: 네. 두 문장으로 되어 있는데 첫 번째 recently 최근에 I got curious 궁금해졌습니다. 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
0: 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How quickly do you text? 두가 들어가잖아요.
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0: 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My speed was not as quick as I thought it was going to be.
1: Mm-hmm.
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1: Right. She thought she would be much faster than she actually was.
0: So she was a little bit disappointed.
1: Yes, she was disappointed.
0: 네.
1: Hence the Oh boy.
0: 네, 약간 실망한 것 같습니다.
1: Yeah. Perfect. How about we review her speaking summary?
2: Recently, I got curious to see how quickly do I text. And oh boy, my speed was not as quick as I thought it was going to be. Recently, I got curious to see how quickly do I text. And oh boy, my speed was not as quick as I thought it was going to be. Recently, I got curious to see how quickly do I text. And oh boy, my speed was not as quick as I thought it was going to be.
1: 네. Let's jump right into English on the go.

0: It's time for English on the Go, so we're going to look at Margarita's full clip where she talks to us about how disappointed she is or sad she is that she doesn't text as quickly as she thought she did. And she actually texts much slower than she types on a keyboard. Let's find out what else she has to say.
1: Just wanna ignite ya!
2: Are you ready? Go!
3: I type really fast on my laptop. My average speed would be at around 90 words per minute, which puts me in the 95th percentile of all the people who have ever tested their typing speed. The reason I even wanted to find out how quickly I type was probably when I was looking for a job and I was thinking of going into translation or transcription, and I also had absolutely no idea of what to do with my life, as most young people, right? However, I never got curious to test my texting speed, which is obviously different from typing. I can use all of my 10 fingers when typing, but I can only use my 2 thumbs when texting. So the other day, I decided to see how quickly I can text. And oh boy, was I slow. I am twice as good at typing as I am at texting, with an average speed of only 45 words per minute when texting.
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0: Let's practice our pronunciation. Repeat after me, starting with percentile. Percentile. Percentile. And next and lastly, we have transcription. Transcription. Transcription. Perfect. Let's take a look at our clip once again, but with English subtitles.
3: I type really fast on my laptop. My average speed would be at around 90 words per minute, which puts me in the 95th percentile of all the people who have ever tested their typing speed. The reason I even wanted to find out how quickly I type was probably when I was looking for a job and I was thinking of going into translation or transcription, and I also had absolutely no idea of what to do with my life, as most young people, right? However, I never got curious to test my texting speed, which is obviously different from typing. I can use all of my 10 fingers when typing, but I can only use my 2 thumbs when texting. So the other day, I decided to see how quickly I can text. And oh boy, was I slow. I am twice as good at typing as I am at texting, with an average speed of only 45 words per minute when texting.
0: All right, it's been such a long time since I've heard of the typing, you know, tests.
4: Typing speed test.
0: Typing speed test. Yeah. We used to have to do that when I was in elementary school, actually. Mm-hmm. They used to make us do it for your grade.
4: So it was mandatory.
0: Yeah, it was mandatory. Back in my day.
4: 그 지역만 그랬나요? 아니면 미국 전체가 그랬나요?
0: I don't know. At least for Georgia, we had to do that.
4: 그렇군요. Yeah. 메간 선생님 지역에서는 초등학교 때 꼭 그 테스트를 타자 시험을 봐서 어느 정도 속도가 이상이 yeah. 나와야 합격을 할 수 있다는 거였죠.
0: Yeah.
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0: Let's start.
3: I type really fast on my laptop. My average speed would be at around 90 words per minute, which puts me in the 95th percentile of

0: per minute 분당 45 단어만 칠 수 있대요. 평균 속도가 when texting 문자를 쓸 때 이게 45 글자가 아닙니다. 단어예요.
1: Yeah, they're words. Yeah. Right.
0: So that's fast.
1: Yeah, that is still pretty fast though, mm-hmm. actually. Perfect. Let's review her clip once again.
2: I type really fast on my laptop. My average speed would be at around 90 words per minute, which puts me in the 95th percentile of all the people who have ever tested their typing speed. The reason I even wanted to find out how quickly I type was probably when I was looking for a job and I was thinking of going into translation or transcription, and I also had absolutely no idea of what to do with my life, as most young people, right? However, I never got curious to test my texting speed, which is obviously different from typing. I can use all of my 10 fingers when typing, but I can only use my 2 thumbs when texting. So the other day, I decided to see how quickly I can text. And oh boy, was I slow. I am twice as good at typing as I am at texting, with an average speed of only 45 words per minute when texting.
0: 오늘의 핵심 패턴으로 복습 좀 해볼까요? 먼저 see how quickly, slowly 이런 말 넣고 I 하면은 내가 얼마나 뭐뭐한지 보다. 그리고 두 번째로 be twice as good at doing something이라고 하면 뭐뭐를 두 배 더 잘하다라는 뜻이 됩니다. 자, 이 두 가지를 이용해서 만들어볼 영어 문장의 우리말 번역 보고 올까요?

0: She was twice as good at listening than speaking. Great. How about we take a look at the clip for the last time with both English and Korean subtitles.
1: I type really fast on my laptop. My average speed would be at around 90 words per minute, which puts me in the 95th percentile of all the people who have ever tested their typing speed. The reason I even wanted to find out how quickly I type was probably when I was looking for a job and I was thinking of going into translation or transcription, and I also had absolutely no idea of what to do with my life, as most young people, right? However, I never got curious to test my texting speed, which is obviously different from typing. I can use all of my 10 fingers when typing, but I can only use my 2 thumbs when texting. So the other day, I decided to see how quickly I can text. And oh boy, was I slow. I am twice as good at typing as I am at texting, with an average speed of only 45 words per minute when texting.
2: 오늘의 알쏭달쏭 영어 표현 한마디 소개하겠습니다. 오늘 마가리다 씨가 타자 속도를 그냥 궁금해서 체크해봤다고 했는데요. 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
0: In English, that would be I just did it out of curiosity.
2: Not out of necessity.
0: No, out of curiosity. 네. You just wondered.
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0: I just did it out of curiosity.
2: One last time.
0: I just did it out of curiosity. Great, let's move on to In the Social World.

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1: We're talking about texting this texting. week.
0: Yes, sending text messages. Or receiving text messages.
1: Yeah. As well. Sending and receiving text messages.
0: 네, 그래서 문자 메시지에 대해서 이야기를 합니다. 그래서 사람마다 문자 메시지를 전화보다 선호하는 사람도 있고, mm-hmm. 전화를 더 좋아하는 사람도 있고, 아니면 문자 메시지를 빠르게 쓰는 사람도 있고, 느리게 쓰는 사람도 있겠죠. 오늘의 핵심 내용을 바로 소개하면요, 바로 이겁니다.
1: Okay, so for today we'll be talking about this. I now prefer calling instead of texting.
0: Mm-hmm. I now prefer 하면은 이제 뭘 선호한다. Calling, 전화하는 거를, making phone calls. 네, instead of texting. 물론, prefer 다음에는 A to B, A over B, 여러 가지가 있는데 instead of도 많이 써요. 그래서 문자 대신에 전화하는 걸 더 선호한대요, 이제. 예전에는 아니었는데.
1: Yes.
0: Okay.
1: All right. And today we actually have Jordan, who's from the USA, who has sent us her clip, and we're going to take a look at her speaking summary.
0: 맞아요. 먼저 요약 문장부터 만나볼까요?
1: All right. Jordan 씨, 나와주세요.
2: When I was younger, I loved texting. But now that I'm older, I prefer to call people. When I was younger, I loved texting. But now that I'm older, I prefer to call people. When I was younger, I loved texting. But now that I'm older, I prefer to call people.
0: 네, 어렸을 때와 지금을 비교해 주고 있습니다. 요약 문장 다시 한번 볼까요?
1: So Jordan said, when I was younger, I loved texting. But now that I'm older, I prefer to call people.
0: 네, 저는 when I was younger, 더 어렸을 때는 mm-hmm. I loved texting, 문자 메시지를 좋아했어요. 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But now that I am older, 이제 나이가 더 들고 나니까 I prefer to call people. 사람들한테 전화하는 걸 더 좋아한다고 합니다. Okay,
1: right.
0: What a change.
1: That is a change. I've gone the opposite way.
0: Really? I think I have
1: you?
0: To. Yeah.
1: Right?
0: I used to like to call people, but now I just want to text people.
1: Text, right?
0: Yeah. Don't call me.
1: To each his own, right?
0: Yeah.
1: How about we take a look at our speaking summary once again?
2: When I was younger, I loved texting. But now that I'm older, I prefer to call people. When I was younger, I loved texting. But now that I'm older, I prefer to call people. When I was younger, I loved texting. But now that I'm older, I prefer to call people.
1: 네, Let's jump right into English on the go.

It's time for English on the Go. So we're going to look at Jordan's full clip where she tells us about how she used to prefer texting, but now she prefers calling people, especially

0: especially because texting brings a lot of miscommunication. Let's find out more.
1: Just wanna ignite ya!
2: Are you ready? Go!
3: When I was a kid and texting was first getting really popular, I loved it. I thought it was the best way to communicate with people. But now that I'm older, I realize that I actually prefer calling people. Texting is super convenient, and if you need to shoot someone a message and have them send a really quick response, it's actually better than calling. But if you're trying to have a whole conversation with someone, you should just call them. With texting, there's no emotions, and it's really difficult to misinterpret things and to not understand the way someone is feeling when they say something. So it causes a lot of miscommunication and confusion, and you should just pick up the phone and call someone and then talk to them if you really have something that you need to say.
4: 네, 이야기 잘 들어보셨죠? 오늘의 핵심 어휘를 먼저 보고 공부 이어가겠습니다. 먼저, 잘못 해석하다, misinterpret. 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
0: Repeat after me, starting with misinterpret. Misinterpret. Misinterpret. Next we have miscommunication. Miscommunication. A little bit faster. Miscommunication. Perfect. And lastly, we have confusion. Confusion. Confusion. Perfect. Let's take a look at Jordan's clip once again, but with English subtitles.
3: When I was a kid and texting was first getting really popular, I loved it. I thought it was the best way to communicate with people. But now that I'm older, I realize that I actually prefer calling people. Texting is super convenient, and if you need to shoot someone a message and have them send a really quick response, it's actually better than calling. But if you're trying to have a whole conversation with someone, you should just call them. With texting, there's no emotions, and it's really difficult to misinterpret things and to not understand the way someone is feeling when they say something. So it causes a lot of miscommunication and confusion, and you should just pick up the phone and call someone and then talk to them if you really have something that you need to say.
0: This is true. Mm. I've had a couple problems with miscommunication via text message, right? I think we all have,
4: 저는,
0: right?
4: 글쎄요. 저도 그런 경험이 있긴 한데 문자 메시지를 전화보다는 기본적으로 선호하는 상황이라서 yeah. 요즘에는 적어도 이렇게 뭔가 누군가의 말을 전달해 줄 때 copy and paste, 그냥 복사해서 붙여넣으면 되는 거를 말로 전해주면 오해가 생길 때가 있더라고요. So there are pros and cons.
0: Right, pros and cons. When you're talking about addresses, like sending someone a location,
4: 주소나.
0: Text is the best.
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0: Let's start.
3: When I was a kid and texting was first getting really popular, I loved it. I thought it was the best way to communicate with people. But now that I'm older, I realize that I actually prefer calling people.
0: When I was a kid and texting was first getting really popular, I loved it.
4: When I was a kid, 제가 어렸을 때, 어린 아이였을 때, 정말 when I was younger라든지 when I was young이라고 하면 이게 해석에 따라 달라질 수 있어요.
0: Right, especially if you're much older, young could be 20 or 30.
4: Exactly,
0: right.
4: If you were 50 years old, when I was younger 하면 40대 때가 될 수도 있는데
0: of course.
4: When I was a kid, when I was little 하면 100% 어린 아이였을 때였죠.
0: That's so, right.
4: When I was a kid and texting was first getting really popular, 문자 메시지가 처음으로 정말로 인기를 얻고 있었을 때 그때가 있었나 봐요. Mm-hmm. I loved it. 그게 너무 좋았대요.
0: Mm-hmm. That's true. Mm-hmm. I remember those days. Next, she says, I thought it was the best way to communicate with people.
4: So it was the cool thing to do.
0: The new cool thing, yeah. right?
4: 그래서 I thought it was the best way to communicate with people. 사람들과 연락하는 가장 좋은 방법이라고 생각을 했대요.
0: And how about now? She says, but now that I'm older, I realize that I actually prefer calling people.
4: 그런데, but now, 여기까지만 듣고, 아, 이제를 생각할 수도 있지만, now that I am 이렇게 하면은
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0: of course.
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0: Yeah, so when something changes,
4: yeah,
0: right?
4: Yeah. So now that I'm older, 이제 나이가 더 들고 나니까 I realize 깨닫습니다 that I actually prefer calling people. 제가 사람들한테 문자보다는 전화하는 걸 더 좋아한다는 거를 알게 되었대요.
0: Perfect. Let's find out more.
3: Texting is super convenient, and if you need to shoot someone a message and have them send a really quick response, it's actually better than calling.
0: Texting is super convenient.
4: Texting is super convenient. Mm-hmm. 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
0: she says, and if you need to shoot someone a message and have them send a really quick response.
4: 네, 이 문장 잘 봐주세요. If you need to shoot 하면 우리가 뭐 축구할 때에도 shoot 할 수 있겠죠.
0: Yeah. 그렇지만 you shoot arrows.
4: Yeah, or guns or anything else that you can shoot.
0: Yeah.
4: But here we're not talking about firing any weapons or
0: no.
4: anything like that. It's sending.
0: Sending. If you 네. shoot a message or shoot a text, it means it's very short and a little bit important. Like it's kind 네. of like more 급해요.
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4: 아니에요.
0: It's very quick. It's like yeah. here's the address, mm-hmm. right? Or
4: 그래서
0: this date.
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0: Mm-hmm.
4: If you need to send someone a message, 아니면 shoot someone a message mm-hmm. and have them send a really quick response.
0: Mm-hmm.
4: Have 사람 동사를 쓰면 그 사람이 뭐뭐 하게 만들다. Make
0: yeah.
4: them do something.
0: Yeah, basically you're making someone do something or making a situation where they have to do it.
4: 네, 그래서
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0: 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She says, it's actually better than calling. Of
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0: Mm-hmm. Okay. Perfect. Let's look at the next part.
3: But if you're trying to have a whole conversation with someone, you should just call them. With texting, there's no emotions, and it's really difficult to misinterpret things and to not understand the way someone is feeling when they say something.
0: But if you're trying to have a whole conversation with someone, you should just call them.
4: 네, call them, call them.
0: Call them.
4: 같은 거죠.
0: Call them. I did that on purpose so
4: I
0: we
4: know.
0: Could talk about it.
4: 맞아요. 일부러
0: I made
4: 하신
0: it
4: 것 같아요.
0: So you had to respond that way.
4: I know. I read your mind. 그래서 다시 처음부터 볼게요. But if you're trying to have a whole conversation이라고 mm-hmm. 했습니다. 원래 whole 하면 전체란 뜻이어서 a piece of cake, the whole cake.
0: Oh, a whole pizza.
4: A whole pizza.
0: That's what I want to eat.
4: 피자 전체 한 판. You don't eat pizza.
0: With no
4: regularly.
0: Cheese, oh, just okay. with vegetables and sauce.
4: All right.
0: I would love a whole pizza right now.
4: I'll send
0: vegetable
4: you one
0: pizza.
4: To your house. Although I don't know
0: later.
4: The address.
0: Later.
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0: Yeah, it's a long conversation.
4: 네,
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0: Yeah. Not just a piece of information. Like when you shoot a text, it's for a piece of information,
4: 네.
0: a date or something. But a conversation is how are you? How was life?
4: 네.
0: You know.
4: 이 비슷한 예로 whole을 어떻게 쓰냐면 뭐 어떻게 어제 어땠는지 알려줘라고.

0: lot of people will talk like that as well. So that's why I wanted to tell you.
1: 네, 그냥 right? 전화를 걸어야 되고요.
0: Mm-hmm. Next, he says, with texting, there's no emotions, and it's really difficult to misinterpret things. It was so difficult for me to say this sentence.
1: Because it's not correct.
0: Yes.
1: 근데 문법이 틀린 게 아니고요. 원래 really difficult 이 부분에 조던 씨가 misinterpret 있잖아요. 잘못 해석하다 다시 한번.
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0: Yeah.
1: And it's really easy, easy로 바꿀게요.
0: Easy.
1: Easy to misinterpret things.
0: Yes.
1: 잘못 해석하기가 정말 쉬워요.
0: Yes.
1: Easy가 바로 다음 문장에도 연결이 돼야 됩니다.
0: Uh-huh. She says, and to not understand the way someone is feeling when they say something.
1: When they say something, 그들이 뭐라고 말을 할 때, not understand, 이해를 못하기가 easy, 쉬워요.
0: Yeah.
1: 그게
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1: 돼야겠죠. The way someone is feeling,
0: mm-hmm.
1: 그들이 느끼는 감정을, 어떤 지금 감정을 느끼는지 이해를 못하는 게 문자 메시지를 보내면 정말 쉽다고 합니다.
0: That's right. Let's keep going.
2: So it causes a lot of miscommunication and confusion, and you should just pick up the phone and call someone and then talk to them if you really have something that you need to say.
0: So it causes a lot of miscommunication and confusion.
1: 그래서 it causes a lot of
0: miscommunication. Miscommunication.
1: 네, 의사소통의 오류 그리고 mm-hmm.
0: and confusion. Confusion.
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0: mm-hmm.
1: and
0: she says And you should just pick up the phone and call someone and then talk to them.
1: 그렇기 때문에 whole conversation, 긴 대화를 나누려고 하면
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1: 느낌이 있어요.
0: Yeah, it's not just me talking.
1: Mm-hmm.
0: That's talking at someone.
1: Mm-hmm.
0: But when you talk to someone, mm-hmm. it's talking with someone.
1: 맞아요. talk at 하면은 누군가에게 대놓고 말하는 느낌이
0: right.
1: 되겠고요.
0: Mm-hmm.
1: Speak to, talk to 다 괜찮습니다.
0: Yes.
1: 그리고
0: lastly she says if you really have something that you need to say.
1: 네, 이게 핵심인 것 같아요. 문자가 나쁜 것만은 아니고 문자로
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0: right.
1: 그들에게 정말로 해야 하는 말이 있다면 중요한
0: yeah.
1: 말이라면 Something important that you
0: important.
1: need to
0: yeah. right. So no text breakups anymore, people.
1: text breakup 하면은 문자 메시지로 헤어지는 거 말하는 거죠?
0: Yes, it's important. You call them or
1: okay.
0: meet them.
1: If you want to break up with someone. Do it on the phone, call them. Okay,
0: right.
1: a life lesson from Megan 선생님.
0: Perfect.
1: All right.
0: Let's review her clip once again.
2: When I was a kid and texting was first getting really popular, I loved it. I thought it was the best way to communicate with people. But now that I'm older, I realize that I actually prefer calling people. Texting is super convenient, and if you need to shoot someone a message and have them send a really quick response, it's actually better than calling. But if you're trying to have a whole conversation with someone, you should just call them. With texting, there's no emotions, and it's really difficult to misinterpret things and to not understand the way someone is feeling when they say something. So it causes a lot of miscommunication and confusion, and you should just pick up the phone and call someone and then talk to them if you really have something that you need to say.
1: 네, 오늘의 핵심 패턴으로 복습 좀 해보죠. 먼저 첫 번째 패턴, you should just 하면 그냥 직역하자면은

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1: Repeat after me. You should just take a day off. One more time. You should just take a day off. Great. Let's look at our next example.
0: 그에게 그냥 당신의 솔직한 의견을 말하세요. You should just tell him your honest opinion. 물론 you should를 빼고 just tell him your honest opinion 해도 의미는 같이 전달이 될 건데요. You should just 많이 쓰는 표현이다 보니까 이번에 연습하는 거예요. 발음 연습해 볼까요?
1: You should just tell him your honest opinion. You should just tell him your honest opinion. Great. Let's take a look at our next pattern.
0: 다음 패턴은 cause a lot of 명사 하면 많은 그 명사를 야기하다. 그 폭풍은 첫 번째 문장입니다. 그 폭풍은 많은 피해를 야기했습니다. The storm caused a lot of damage. The storm caused a lot of damage. 큰 소리로 읽어주세요.
1: The storm caused a lot of damage. The storm caused a lot of damage. Great. Let's look at our last example.
0: 마지막 예시는 안 좋은 습관들은 많은 문제를 야기할 수 있어요. Bad habits can cause a lot of problems. 발음 연습해보죠.
1: Bad habits can cause a lot of problems. Bad habits can cause a lot of problems. All right, perfect. How about we take a look at the clip one last time with both English and Korean subtitles.
2: When I was a kid and texting was first getting really popular, I loved it. I thought it was the best way to communicate with people. But now that I'm older, I realize that I actually prefer calling people. Texting is super convenient, and if you need to shoot someone a message and have them send a really quick response, it's actually better than calling. But if you're trying to have a whole conversation with someone, you should just call them. With texting, there's no emotions, and it's really difficult to misinterpret things and to not understand the way someone is feeling when they say something. So it causes a lot of miscommunication and confusion, and you should just pick up the phone and call someone and then talk to them if you really have something that you need to say.
0: 오늘의 알쏭달쏭 영어 표현 한마디 소개하겠습니다. 전화 이야기를 하면서 그 사람은 지금 한 시간째 통화 중이에요.
1: Must be really important. In English, that is, he's been on the phone for an hour now.
0: 네, 한 시간째 지금 통화를 하고 있다 할 때는 be on the phone,
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0: 사용 중인 거고, he has been on the phone for an hour now. 지금까지 봤을 때,
1: yes.
0: 지금 한 시간째 통화 중입니다. 다시 한번.
1: He's been on the phone for an hour now.
0: I wonder what the phone call is about.
1: Right? Maybe it's a breakup. Just
0: okay.
1: joking.
0: Better than a text.
1: Yeah. Let's move on to In the Social World.